0: periodic surprises that ensure we're not going anywhere. Or saying, "I've heard that one, Uncle Dave. You take a bite of that tuna sandwich on a dare. It was the first ambulance ride of your life." All that is to say, short stories are the perfect vehicle for the kinds of twists and turns we crave. And no one understood that better than 19th century writer William Sidney Porter, whose pen name was O. Henry. Stories including his famed Gift of the Magi inspired friends and devotees to create a literary prize for excellence in short stories in his honor. Just to be clear, these stories in the collection are not chosen for twists, they are chosen for literary merit. Over 100 years after the prize was established, adjudicators are still giving away O. Henry prizes and collecting winning stories into a new volume every year. Now let's actually dive into the 2025 edition of the Best Short Stories, the O. Henry Prize winners, with two of the winning entries. One is a lyrical story about a woman searching for new life and a new home in Mexico. The other is a quiet potboiler about a family's need to escape modern-day Russia. Both are about borders, but each has its unique take on the idea. Our live show featuring these stories was co-hosted by Edward P. Jones, the Pulitzer Prize-winning author of The Known World. Jones guest-edited the O. Henry Prize-winning Stories volume for 2025. We'll begin with a story by Mexican writer Daniel Saldana Paris. He's the author of the essay collection Planes Flying Over a Monster and the novel The Dance and the Fire, which was published in English in 2025. While using an artful metaphor, this story has a lot to say about contemporary issues of migration from a perspective just south of the border. Reading this story is Short's regular Sonia Manzano. In addition to acting, Manzano is a writer of books and creator of the animated series Alma's Way. And if you don't recognize her name, you will probably know her as the voice of Maria from the long-running PBS show Sesame Street. Now, reading Rosaura at Dawn by Daniel Saldana Paris and translated by Christina McSweeney, here is Sonia Manzano.
1: Rosaura at Dawn. The fence is topped with barbed wire and winds between the shrubs, climbs dry hillsides, zigzags capriciously, and extends into the ocean for about 100 yards. It stands tall and threatening, rusting in the sunlight, the northernmost limit of a dream gone bad. People peer through it, projecting hopes and a new version of themselves beyond the ice patrols. There is no escape from this place. I came to Tijuana 4 years ago after the accident. I remember that when I arrived, I just had the stitches removed from the wound on my leg, which looked a little like a bird's eye view of that frontier line. For a time, I tried to carry on as normal back in Mexico City. I went to work and said thanks when offered condolences. I smiled when people looked at me in pity, pretending I didn't know what they were saying behind my back. "That's the lady who killed her mother." But I didn't kill my mom. It was an accident. There's no reason why I should smile if I damn well don't feel like it. At night, my husband would turn on the TV and fall asleep in front of it. In the bedroom, I'd pretend to be asleep, and I did, in fact, sometimes doze for 20 minutes or half an hour before waking again as if I'd been shaken. In the early hours, my husband would come to bed and kiss my forehead, but we weren't really together, just sharing a refrigerator and increasingly profound silence. I was given a lot of advice during the first weeks. Meditate, see a therapist, find a lover, give up sugar. The only tip I followed was the one that took me by surprise. Go to Tijuana. It was offered by a colleague who was a widow. By the way her eyes shone, I was immediately certain that she knew what she was talking about. The next day, I packed a bag and before leaving for the bus terminal, told my husband I was heading north

apartment in a noisy street, but as I didn't sleep much, I'd spend the night looking out the window. All sorts of people passed by, tourists, drunks, drug dealers, Haitians, lone teenagers. That's how I met Severiano. Through the window, I saw a man of around 50 standing under a street light on the corner near my building. He was wearing a hat and carrying a cardboard box tied up with a cord. I thought he must be a migrant, probably waiting for a pollero to take him to the other side. But after smoking in silence for a while, he untied the box and a huge, white, majestic bird appeared. Severiano grasped its legs as though it were a chicken, and when no one was around, he launched it into the air. The bird initially flapped uncertainly, but then found its balance and flew away. Its wings extended like a white brushstroke in the Tijuana night sky. Severiano followed its progress until it was lost in the darkness above my building, and that's when he saw me in the open window. He smiled. It had been a long time since anyone had smiled at me. "Hello," he said from below, raising his hat like someone in a Pedro Infante movie. We chatted a while, making small talk, but some shady characters came by and were looking hard at him, so I invited him up to my apartment. I know you shouldn't do that sort of thing, especially not in Tijuana, but at that time, I wasn't worried about being killed. I couldn't have cared less. I made chamomile tea, and we sat in the living room, which also held the dinner table and my wardrobe. I asked Severiano what kind of bird he'd freed, and he said he wasn't sure but thought she was some sort of giant cockatoo. Her name was Rosaura, but he hadn't freed her, he said. Every so often at night, he released Rosaura in different parts of the city, and she always found her way home. He went on to say that he had other birds, a lot of them, and one or two reptiles. When the police detained smugglers of exotic avian species, the wildlife department would contact Severiano and ask him to look after the birds until they found a biologist or a nature reserve to take them. They usually stayed with him for a month or two, but sometimes nobody came to collect them. And Severiano ended up caring for the animals for years, or forever. He told me he had a farm in the hills near Tijuana with a view of the border, and as he said this, I felt him turning to look at my legs, at the thick scar resulting from the accident. I asked if I could visit his farm. I wanted to see Rosaura close up in daylight. Something about her whiteness had me spellbound. Instead of going to work the following day, I visited Severiano's farm. In the mid-morning, they called me from the store to tell me I was fired. But it didn't bother me because by then, I knew my destiny was to be with Rosaura, Pinocchio, Amarillo, and Rubeola. My fate was to help Severiano with the birds, learn to clean the aviary, and to feed the hawk. It was kept apart from the others with raw chicken and live mice, allowing the zigzagging scar on my leg to fade slowly, and the pure white of Rosaura flapping her wings in the borderland night to erase every trace of that fateful accident. Severiano said I could stay in a small cabin some 40 yards from his house. There was no bathroom, but that wasn't a problem. If I needed to during the night, I could do it outdoors among the rocks and shrubs surrounding the cabin. I still hadn't recovered my fear of death, and thought that dying like that, squatting, bitten by a viper, was as good a way to go as any other. The aviary was awesome, a palace

0: 5 feet high and at least 90 in diameter, constructed from metal tubes like the ones used in market stands and completely covered in chicken wire. Sevillano, who had been an engineer before buying the farm, had designed it single-handedly. Inside there were areas of shade, fruit trees, a small pond, a scaled-down mountain of rocks with a gold mine, and even 3 smaller cages that housed the punk birds, as Seve called them, the misfits, the unhappy or aggressive birds that attacked the others and had to be on their own. It was like a city inside there, and I very soon started to add my own ideas. I planted a nopal so the bebeo would peck the fruit. I designed the jacuzzi with a fish tank motor for the pair of iguanas that roamed the grounds. On that basis, Sevillano ceded me a section of the aviary, and that small kingdom, a tributary of his, became the center of my life. I bought sacks of corn and made a pyramid of cobs. It was a real success. Pinocchio and Oropendola spent a lot of time in there making a little noise, and Sevillano told me before I came, he never spoke. He was a traumatized bird. I noticed that despite his usually undemonstrative nature, my teacher was proud of me. Naturally, the animals didn't like all my ideas. I once managed to get a hold of one of those fat red Buddhas and put it in my section, surrounded by a small stream so it looked like a Chinese water feature. But after a few days, I realized that Amarillo, a pheasant who wouldn't fly and just hopped from one place to another, was afraid of the Buddha and would take long detours to avoid it. So I removed the Buddha to my cabin where it stood facing the wall because I felt it watching me at night while I was undressing. I don't want this to seem like a lack of respect. If a Christ figure had made me feel that way, I'd have done the same thing. We all have our beliefs, and that's okay by me. Sevillano was a reserved, you could even say unsociable man, and being around animals for so long had done nothing for his manners. But he became fond of me, and after a couple of years, offered to add a bathroom to my cabin. We completed the task together, and during those 3 weeks of heavy work under the hot as hell Tijuana sun, I got to know him much better than in the previous 2.5 years, since he normally only spoke to ask me to buy birdseed, clean the cage, or take out Rubeola, the female iguana, to administer her eye drops. While we were building the bathroom, he told me that he'd once been married, but had gotten divorced 13 years before and hadn't fallen in love again. He told me he was from Zacatecas originally, but had come to Tijuana as an adolescent with the dream of crossing over the border, just like everyone else. And that dream had come true. He'd lived in San Diego and then Santa Monica, had been a gardener and dishwasher, and for nearly 5 years had driven a truck delivering fertilizer. But then he'd gotten mixed up in drugs, spent a few months in the can, and ended up being deported. After that, he had no desire to cross over again and preferred to view the line, that scar splitting the world in two from up here. In return, I confided that I was married and had caused my mother's death. Sevillano just nodded, and after a pause, asked me to fetch a shovel. For the first time, it seemed that someone had offered me the condolences I'd hoped for, that someone had said something that made me feel a little better. Or maybe it was simply that time had passed and I was now living in Tijuana and didn't have to listen to my husband watching TV at night. But the thing is that from then on, I finally began to think that my mother's death was going to be just one more event in my life. When we completed the bathroom, Severiano told me he had to make a trip, had matters to settle in Zacatecas. I asked what sort of matters, but he skirted around the subject, and I understood that he didn't want to tell me. The moment for confidences had passed, and it would be best to return to our previous relationship, where he was something approaching my boss or my mentor, my master in the art of caring for birds. Before leaving, Severiano entrusted me with the last secret he kept during all that time working together. He taught me how to take Rosaura out and prepare her for one of her flights. He told me I had to feed her just a little, and that before freeing her, I must whisper some words in her ear, close to her beak. I can't repeat those words because Severiano told me to promise not to share them. On the third night after Severiano's departure, I got Rosaura ready, put her in her cardboard box, tied it with cord, and drove to the city in Seve's car. I chose a dangerous street near Calle Cahuila, where sex workers hang out to pick up clients. At around 1 a.m, when my eyelids were drooping, I got out of the car with the box, untied the cord, and following Severiano's instructions, spoke the secret words to Rosaura before launching her into the air. I was afraid that some idiot would take a pot shot at her, but no one was looking. Rosaura took flight, and I experienced a strange sensation, like a weight of sadness in my chest that stayed with me all the way back to the farm. I sat outside the cabin all night. When I lit a fire, all the birds went crazy and began to sing and make a frightful racket. I think I dozed briefly or was maybe lost in my thoughts, but at first light, I heard the flapping of wings, looked toward the border, and saw Rosaura, a white smudge gradually taking form, flying towards me over the horizon. I can't describe my feelings. It was as if she were an angel rather than a bird. Rosaura circled over the cage a few times, and the other birds seemed to be celebrating her arrival with chaotic screeches. And although I'd witnessed the spectacle before when Severiano had released Rosaura, it had never felt so personal. As though the birds were celebrating me too, rejoicing that something inside me had also returned. The one who never came back with Sere. 2 months later, a lawyer turned up to tell me that he'd left the farm to me.
1: That was Sonia Manzano reading Rosaura at Dawn by Daniel Saldana Paris. As with the best, most effective stories, the personal trumps the political in that one. And also, like the best, most effective stories, the end feels somehow both inevitable and unexpected. How do writers do that? How do they marshal both the sense of this had to happen as well as, but wow, it's startling that it did? I suspect it isn't always as carefully planned during the early drafts as you might think. There's probably often a one-to-one correspondence between how a story sneaks up on a reader and how, during its creation, it snuck up on the writer. We spoke with Sonia Manzano about the story before she stepped on stage.
2: I don't think we need to force symbolism onto stories, but there is something about birds that suggests this idea of freedom. Do you feel that?
0: Absolutely. Birds do mean freedom to us. And it's interesting that in this story, the main bird that we're talking about, of its own accord, stays not trapped, but somehow not free. Certainly, thoughts and feelings of freedom have everything to do with the animals that she takes care of.
2: What about the growing bond with their caretaker?
0: That was very interesting because, of course, I was looking for a romance. And there was never a romance. She refers to him as her master and teacher in taking care of these animals, and actually makes a joke about how he doesn't have the greatest manners because he's only been around animals. But obviously, there was a real bond between them ultimately.
1: That was Sonia Manzano backstage at Symphony Space. When we return, if all the escape routes are blocked, can you jimmy open a window? I'm Meg Wolitzer. 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On the next Fresh Air weekend, journalist Susan Solney, on confronting a long-held secret that broke her family apart and her effort to bring them back together. And scholar Eddie Glaude reflects on the nation's major anniversaries and the false story America keeps telling about itself. 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
1: Welcome back. This is Selected Shorts, where our greatest actors transport us through the magic of fiction, one short story at a time. I'm Meg Wolitzer. 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O. Henry was born in Austin, but he lived in New Orleans and Honduras and North Carolina and New York City. All of which is to say, good fiction is all over the place, and so are we. 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The second story of the hour is by Anthony Mara. He's the author of novels including Mercury Pictures Presents and A Constellation of Vital Phenomena, and fans will have heard several of his stories on Shorts. He is a smart, funny writer who brings real vitality to uncommon circumstances. Here's Edward P. Jones, guest editor of the Best Short Stories 2025, the O. Henry Prize winners, reflecting on Mara's story.
9: In the 80s or 90s, in New York Times Magazine, there was an article about bombings in Beirut. And the author, I remember, he started in the first paragraphs, he wrote about what happens when a bomb hits a tree. And it struck me that war is war, but sometimes there are stories just to the side. And that's what happened when I read Countdown, that we know about the war in Ukraine, the Russian invasion and everything, and that's the center of everything. But sometimes there are stories to the side, and that's what this story is about.
1: That was Edward P. Jones on stage at Symphony Space. The actor reading the story is Morgan Spector. He's known for series including Homeland and The Gilded Age. He's also appeared on Broadway and in films including the recent I Don't Understand You. We were so happy to have him make his Shorts debut with this story, which he knocks out of the park. Now here's Morgan Spector reading Countdown by Anthony Mara.
10: Countdown. Their UK visas were all of 5 hours old when Sonia's husband, Alexei, looked up from the computer and announced they would never escape Russia. Come on, she said, ticket prices can't be that bad. By now, Sonia was inured to Alexei's bouts of melodrama and declarations of doom. He was the sort of easily persuaded catastrophist who sourced his medical advice and political opinions from Reddit. Sonia set her passport on the kitchen table. She'd been smelling the visa itself, which had the fresh, fibrous scent of a newly minted banknote. According to the lady at the British Embassy, The paper was fitted with microchips for enhanced security. Paper that was part computer. What better gestured to the brave new world awaiting them in England? "We're not going to England," Alexei repeated. "There are no flights." "Language," Sonia said, nodding to their 6-year-old daughter, Masha. "Since when has she ever listened to me?" Masha said. "You see," Sonia said, "she's a sponge, Alexei. Yesterday in the car, she was giving other drivers the middle finger." Alexei refreshed the page again. "There are no flights." Sonia leaned over his shoulder, assuming not without reason that he had no idea what he was doing. The perpetually astonishing fact that her husband, a philology PhD who kept his logins and passwords taped to his computer monitor, had found work as a cybersecurity consultant, spoke both to his natural charisma and to the wishful thinking of his superiors. Befuddled by entertainment systems with multiple remotes, powerless to disable Siri after weeks of effort, he had, while in the throes of postdoctoral desperation, applied for a job in IT at the headquarters of a grocery chain a few hours east of Moscow. An arrest for buying cocaine on the dark web doesn't qualify as IT expertise, Sonia had told him. But she'd underestimated his talent for bullshit. Of course she had. She'd married him. No one at his office knew enough to know that Alexei knew nothing. "Refresh it again," Sonia said. Alexei did, but the website still showed no available departures. "Even flights to Pyongyang are fully booked. What the f***?" "Language," Alexei said. "Maybe someone broke the internet." "You can't break the internet. That's a meme. It's not something that happens. Who's the IT professional, me or you?" "In my professional opinion, someone broke the internet." "The internet's not broken," Sonia repeated, though her husband wasn't as idiotic as he sounded. Since the first days of the war, everything reliant on Western technology had begun breaking down. The shift was neither immediate nor dramatic, a gradual regression rather than a total collapse. As if Putin were less the president of a nation than the conductor of a time machine reversing into the past. 2 years earlier, they could have relied on airfare aggregators to filter and sort flights based on departure and arrival times, layover durations, baggage allowances, legroom. Now that sanctions had severed the Russian banking system from the international economy, the only options were easily hacked .ru e-tailers that catapulted pop-up ads across your screen and planted malware in your hard drive. "This is the best one I could find," Alexei said, highlighting an itinerary that swelled to 16 days, 13 connections, and 63,000 euros. "We should have left months ago. We had to wait for our visas. We could have waited for them in Georgia or Kazakhstan, somewhere with airplanes." Sonia glanced to the kitchen table, where Masha was watching TV, the misadventures of a dim-witted cartoon bear and his gaggle of woodland pals. "We agreed that we didn't want to disrupt her schedule," Sonia said. "Masha is about to become a 6-year-old exile, and you're worried about disrupting her schedule?" "It's harder for some of us to simply pack up and leave," Sonia said. She was referring, of course, to her mother, who'd been diagnosed with dementia the prior spring, and wouldn't understand, or if she did understand, wouldn't remember, why her daughter, son-in-law, and granddaughter had to emigrate. She would assume they'd forgotten her, at least until she forgot them. "I'm sorry," Alexei said. "Let's not fight. This whole year, Jesus." Sonia touched his arm, felt him recoil, and then relax under the heat of her hand. "I know it's a lot to ask, but do you think Galina could help us again?" Alexei had said he would reach out to Galina a few months earlier, after the Kremlin had begun insisting it had no intention of ordering a general mobilization. Sonia thought he was joking because, come on, who was Alexei Kalugin, with his air of cheerful failure and his unaddressed eczema, to slide into Galina Ivanovna's DMs? Like most of their generation, Sonia could still quote lines from Deceit Web, a movie of unremitting stupidity and irresistible nostalgia. Following its release, Galina had enjoyed a couple years of cultural ubiquity before marrying an oligarch and fading from public view. "I knew her in Kirovsk," Alexei had explained.
11: "Bullshit."
10: "It's true. She dated Kolya in high school." Alexei rarely spoke of his older brother, who'd returned from the first Chechen War, transformed. When the Russian army reinvaded in 1999, Alexei was 18 years old, a chronic underachiever with no prospects and no capacity to survive Putin's murderous imperial project. That he evaded conscription was due entirely to Kolya, who re-enlisted as a contract soldier and leveraged the hefty signing bonus to buy Alexei's way into university, a guarantee of military deferment. All this history complicated Alexei's natural inclination to avoid compulsory service in Ukraine, a war he found as politically senseless and morally repugnant as the one that claimed his brother's life deep in the Chechen highlands on a summer day in 2000. Sonia recalled Alexei taking a few belts of vodka after DMing Galina. An unpracticed drinker, he misjudged the effects of mixing alcohol with the prescription sleeping aid on which he depended for his 8 hours, growing increasingly loopy and confessional. "Who are you most afraid of turning into?" he asked. "I don't know. My mother?" "Your mother's sweet." "Only because of the dementia. She's forgotten that she's actually a monster." He rattled the pill bottle. "Why'd the doctor say not to take these with booze? It's great." "Hey, would you brush my teeth for me?" "I'm changing my answer. The person I'm most afraid of turning into is you." "Come on, the bathroom's so far." "Didn't you accuse me of infantilizing you the other day?" "Doesn't sound like me." Sonia rested her head on his shoulder. "Oh no, that doesn't sound like you at all. You know your 6-year-old daughter can brush her own teeth? Well, she has to keep that filthy mouth of hers clean." "You're the one teaching her curse words, not me. She's self-taught, like Van Gogh." "Our daughter, the Van Gogh of vulgarity. Terrific." Sonia sighed. "What about you? Who are you afraid of turning into?" "My brother." Sonia didn't respond, turning her eyes to watch him. "He was a murderer. He murdered people. He was a soldier. Semantics. You're a lot of things, Alexei, but you're not a murderer." "Yeah? How do you know?" "You're a vegetarian." "So was Hitler. But Hitler had ambition. Kolya did too. He had hopes for after. You know what else Kolya had?" she said, taking the pill bottle from his hand. "A good heart. And you have a good heart. At least you did before you started playing pharmacist." To Sonia's surprise, Galina not only responded to Alexei's message the next morning, she offered to help. While her popular profile had evaporated in the 2 decades since her name last topped the marquee, her actual stature had materialized. She'd relocated to London with her husband, and their 16-room Knightsbridge residence had become an informal seat of Russian influence in the UK. Sponsoring visas for an old acquaintance and his family was so easy, Galina didn't even consider it a favor. Alexei stood from the computer, opened his Instagram account, @aphorismsbyalexei, and tapped out a message to Galina. He was dressed in a rumpled linen shirt and faded jeans, his hairline receding, his temples graying, the 15 kilos he'd vowed to shed for the duration of their marriage still anchored to his waistline. Prescription lenses magnified his eyes, emphasizing his expression of genial naivety. 5 days before, Sonia had returned home from dropping Masha at school when her phone dinged with the news of Putin's partial mobilization order, mustering young men and ex-cons. Alexei was still asleep, his glasses on the nightstand. She didn't wake him, as if she could stay the next chapter. "Is Galina online?" she asked. "I don't know. She's not responding." Alexei grabbed his jacket. "How much cash do you have on you?" "Check my purse. There should be a few thousand rubles. Why?" "Maybe I'll have better luck at the airport ticket counter." "Alexei, don't be an idiot. I'm losing my mind here. I can't just sit around refreshing Instagram all night. And what if the police pull you out of line? I read Moscow has stationed recruitment officers in the metro. There won't be police at the airport. It's an international airport." "Language," Masha chimed in. "Of course there are police. I'll go, okay? I'll go." Alexei stuffed the cash from Sonia's purse into his pocket. "What about Masha's homework?" he said as he walked out the door. "We don't want to disrupt her schedule." Oh. It felt wrong to think in such terms, but the war had likely saved their marriage, or postponed its dissolution at least. Masha's birth had clarified certain matters for Sonia, namely that she had two children, which wouldn't have been an issue if she weren't married to one of them. In the course of dead-end arguments, Alexei accused her of changing. I don't even recognize you. You've changed, Sonia. As if maturation were a character flaw. Yes, in a normal world, she would have left him. Yet in this grotesque and precarious one, she was leaving Russia with him. Okay, Sonia told Masha, that's enough TV for today. Let's do your homework. It's boring. I know it is. Then why do I have to do it? Because enduring boredom with good cheer will serve you well for the rest of your life. And for the next 20 minutes, Masha plodded through a passage glorifying the genocidal exploits of Peter the Great. She'd always struggled with reading comprehension, even in her native language. God knew how she'd fare in British schools. Sonia was trying to coax an answer from her daughter about the vanquishing of the evil Swedes when she heard footsteps in the hallway. They stopped at the door. The intensity of her relief startled Sonia. Alexei had come home. She listened for the jangling of his keys. Instead, a knock. Sonia crossed soundlessly to the door and peered through the peephole. If not for their uniforms, she would have assumed the two military recruitment officers were food delivery men, one officer straining under the weight of four bags bulging with groceries, the other flipping through a folio stuffed with what she first took for receipts until recognizing them for draft notices. The latter brought his fist to the door and pounded so forcefully the peephole's metal collar bruised her eye socket. She stepped back and bumped the coat rack. The pounding stopped. "You can open the door, or we can break it down," said the blue-eyed officer, brandishing the draft notices. "Please choose how we come in." So chivalry isn't dead, Sonia ghoulishly thought, as she opened the door. "I'm sorry, I didn't hear you." "She didn't hear us, Boris," the officer with the grocery bags deadpanned. "That's the fourth flat in a row. Do you suppose this is a home for the hard of hearing?" "There's a plague of deafness going around, Sasha," said the officer with the draft notices. "It's a miracle we can still hear ourselves think. We're here to serve Alexei Kalugin." "He about?" Sonia shook her head. "Imagine that," said the officer with the grocery bags. "Come on, Boris." The two men pushed past Sonia, trailing cigarette smoke, waffling the floorboards with grimy boot prints. Masha slipped behind her mother. "Good evening, little person," said the officer with the grocery bags. "Is your father home?" Masha shook her head. "Imagine that," said the officer with the draft notices. "Like mother, like daughter. We should check the kitchen, Boris, just to be thorough." "Right you are, Sasha. It's the burden of perfectionism." Sonia watched the two officers commit a home invasion of her refrigerator. While one rooted around the crisper drawer, the other enumerated the provisions pilfered from her neighbors. "Lettuce, tomato, onions, mushrooms, hard-boiled eggs, black bread, smoked trout, ham, chicken breast, mayonnaise, mustard, butter, caviar. Perhaps enough for a sandwich." "Nonsense. We haven't any cheese." "There's a jar of pickles in back. Pass it here." Mashing the fifth spear into his mouth, the officer called Sasha noticed a photograph stuck to the fridge door. Alexei, on his 38th birthday. "Look here. I found him." "Poor fellow," said the other, as he added a bottle of horseradish and a jar of chutney to their haul. "Don't suppose he'll live to see his next one, do you, Sasha?" "Not in front of the missus, buddies. It's unprofessional." "But she's deaf, Sasha, remember? She can't hear us at all." "Is that orange juice fortified with extra vitamin C?" "You tell me, you're the health nut." The officer called Sasha tipped the carton to his mouth, and Sonia watched the juice spill over his cheeks, staining his uniform and splashing across the floor. "You know, Sasha, I've always had a kind of affection for Ukraine."
11: "You have relatives there?"
10: "My father, he's buried in Odessa. Killed himself on a family vacation."
11: "How awful."
10: "Oh, it was. His wife found him hanging in the closet of their hotel, then found out about my mother at the funeral. I'm not sure which upset her more."
11: "At least he killed himself with his other family, buddies. At least you have that."
10: "It is a consolation, though hardly the sort of thing printed on a sympathy card."
11: Perhaps there's a market. These days, the most calamitous stories are often the most common. He's a hard man, my father. Survived 3 years in Afghanistan and 8 years in a Siberian prison, but no more than a few days on the Black Sea with his other family before deciding to end it all. And if that's what Ukraine did to him, just imagine what it'll do to a fat, middle-aged IT worker with 10 days training. So why the affection for such a place? Because my father was a mother... Language, buddies. The young are so impressionable. Okay, Sasha, okay. Let's see if... The officer flipped through the draft notices. Dmitry Morozov, next door, has any brie. Why did they come here? Masha asked, once the recruitment officers had gone. They were hungry, Sonia said. But why did they want Dad? Your father makes the best sandwiches. Isn't that what you're always telling me? Masha nodded. How much did she understand? Sonia and Alexei had tried to shelter their daughter from the turmoil. The move to England wasn't a harrowing escape, but rather a thrilling vacation. Masha was too young, and Sonia wouldn't burden her with the truth of a world she would learn about soon enough. And yet, protecting Masha meant replicating the Kremlin's distortions, denials, and silences within their home. Lying to her became inseparable from loving her. How else could they keep her safe? Shall we call your father and see where he is? Sonia suggested. Alexei's line went directly to voicemail. Where is he? Masha asked. On his way home. Sonia tried to smile. Come on, let's read a book while we wait. Okay. Curious George. Alexei had purchased Curious George as part of a campaign to improve Masha's English, and for the prior few weeks, Masha had asked Sonia to read it to her every night. There were only so many times Sonia could recite the misadventures of an inquisitive primate before hoping the poachers would show up. But now, as Masha curled beside her, she wondered if her daughter wished to return to this story precisely because she already knew it by heart. In a reality where recruitment officers could barge into your flat, demand your father, and steal your pickles, what was better than a fantasy swept clean of uncertainty or suspense? Footsteps boomed down the hallway. Masha's grip tightened on Sonia's wrist. How many fathers had been marched out into the dull daylight by uniformed men? How many mothers had sat in darkness in this very flat, silently praying the footsteps wouldn't stop at their door? The footsteps stopped at her door. Then, thank God, the jangle of keys, the lock snapping open, and as Alexei appeared, bearing more disappointment, sanctions prevented Galina from wiring money into Russia, and every international flight was sold out anyway. Sonia and Masha embraced him as if he'd delivered the best possible news. It was 2 a.m. when they finally finished packing the car with 1 suitcase, 4 cardboard boxes, and 8 trash bags. Their most valuable possessions, the family photos, lived on their phones and in the cloud. Alexei hauled the television down the apartment stairs, only to find a dozen of Masha's stuffed animals occupying the last of the backseat real estate. "Are you really sure you need to bring all of them?" he asked. "I'm really sure," Masha said. "It's just that this is beginning to look like Noah's Lada. We can't leave anyone behind." "What the hell," he said, setting the television on the sidewalk. "We watch too much TV anyway." He wrapped an arm around Sonia's shoulder, and when she didn't shrug it off, Alexei chose to interpret this as the most positive omen. Perhaps a new age of peace and harmony was dawning. A new city, a new country, a new life. They climbed into the car, Masha in back with her menagerie, Sonia riding shotgun, trash bags of clothes obscuring the rear window. It was a 27-hour drive to the Georgian border, and Alexei couldn't remember when he'd last changed the Lada's oil. Crossing into the Baltic states or Finland would save hours, but on Telegram, Alexei had found conflicting reports on European port of entry closures. Were he an actual cybersecurity expert, he might have known if any were from credible sources. "You ready?" "No," Sonia said. "Not remotely." "Me neither."
10: He put the car into gear. They stopped for gasoline in Tula, bathrooms in Voronezh. Everywhere Alexei saw men in need of a shave, a shower, a nap. Men much like himself, driving to the border, alone or with their families, their earthly goods jammed in the trunk, tied to the roof, left by the side of the road, swiping at their phones at the gas pumps, spreading news of traffic, apprehensions, closed crossings, each one bleary-eyed, exhausted, kept alert by cigarettes and energy drinks and adrenalized panic. The simplest questions of basic time and space, where will I be tomorrow, became existential mysteries. The known world receded, and no matter what Yandex map suggested to the contrary, it was all uncharted wilderness. Sonia yawned and rubbed her eyes. How long was I out?
11: A couple hours. You want me to take over?
10: I've got it, Alexei said. And he did. The difficult conversations he and Sonia would have down the line, none of that mattered. What mattered was shrinking the distance to their deliverance. How long has the motor been making that noise? He'd hoped she wouldn't notice the clang coming from the, well, whatever those parts were called. A couple hundred kilometers. When did you last have it serviced? I've never had it serviced. Alexei, if I'd thought we'd be driving this box across half of Eurasia, I'd have brought it in for a tune-up first. Those gun-nut survivalists in America convinced the world is about to end. What do they call them? Republicans, Alexei said. No, the ones who can build an internal combustion engine out of the odds and ends they hoard in their bunkers. Oh, preppers. That's right, preppers. I used to think they were crazy, she said. Maybe they're just early. They're definitely crazy. Perhaps, but while we still have a signal, I might search the internet for one of their diatribes on fashioning a fan belt from a pair of stockings. You know what the real culprit is, Alexei said? DIY. You start baking your own bread, and you end up living in a basement with a few thousand rounds of ammunition and a filtration system for drinking your own urine. Is this how you justify abstaining from your share of the cooking? All I'm saying is that I've never seen a person who makes their own clothes and thought, now here's someone in full control of their faculties. What are we even talking about? The end of the world, Alexei said, as rain detonated against the windshield. Several silent kilometers passed before he spoke again. My brother and I used to pretend that the world was ending. We were preppers before the internet made it fashionable. What, you collected canned food? We built a spaceship. Excuse me? Sonia stared at him with genuine curiosity, trying to recall the last time he'd surprised her in a good way. How have you never told me this? It was just a bunch of junk we cobbled together and wrapped in tinfoil. A DIY spaceship. And here you are sneering at people who make their own clothes. We'd pretend that the Americans had launched a nuclear attack, and we had to blast off before the bombs landed. The two of you floating around in space, huh? No, just one of us. There was only one seat in the capsule. So one of us would escape and the other, well, you know. I remember the countdown, those last moments together. You never talk about your brother. What's there to say? I hate him for what he did because he loved me. Look, Sonia said, nodding to the rearview mirror. She's finally asleep. Alexei listened to their daughter snore in the back seat while the wipers sloshed rain across the windshield and hoped the clanging engine wouldn't wake her. We're here, Alexei said. Sonia stirred and looked at her phone. The map says we're still 30 kilometers from the border. There must be an accident. Alexei opened the door and peered ahead. The highway was bricked over in taillights to the horizon. I don't think there's an accident. I think this is the line to leave. Hours passed. Alexei measured distance not in kilometers, but in car lengths. Sonia asked again if she might take over. I'm good, he said. You haven't slept in 2 nights. I'll rest once we get through, he said. He unzipped his cassette case, popped a mixtape into the tape player, tapped his thumb on the steering wheel to the beat. Finally, the border came into view, a line of security fencing, sheet metal, stripped paint. Signage with clear instructions belied the general disorder. He counted the cars ahead. 28, then 27, then 26. "We're nearly there," he said. "Who are they?" Sonia asked. A half dozen uniformed officers had pulled the driver, a young man, from the next car in line. After glancing at his passport, they hauled him to a bus idling on the other side of the road, a bus with bars over shatterproof windows, pointing opposite the fleeing traffic. "Turn around," Sonia said. "We're so close." 20 cars. 19. 18. "Turn around, Alexei. We'll find a different way. We'll cross into Kazakhstan." "Not in this car. It's got nothing left." "Then we'll go back home. Masha's only missed 2 days of school. We'll go back to the way we were. Just turn around." The alarm in her eyes made him feel bewilderingly, unjustifiably loved. "You have Galina's address," he said. "She'll ensure you have everything you need in London. Turn back, Alexei, please." 17. 16. 15. An officer tapped on Alexei's window. "You're right, Sonia. You should take over driving for a while. Make something of yourself." These were the last words his brother had spoken to him at a bus depot in Kirovsk, before beginning the journey that would end 10 months later in a mined pasture south of the Terek River. And they were the words by which Alexei had, in the 24 years since, measured his failures. Now, as the officers wrenched him from the driver's seat, he gazed back at the distraught family he'd delivered to the border, a 33-hour slog without pause except for gas and bathroom breaks, and he'd driven every kilometer. Well, that was something, surely. But was it enough? The wind was kicking Sonia's hair all over as she stood in the road, her fists balled, her eyes radiating desperation. "Don't turn back," he thought. "Please." The driver behind the Lada laid on his horn, and Alexei watched, heartbroken, as his wife froze, flustered and uncertain, with this impatient clamor blaring in her ears. Then, the Lada's back door flung open, and Masha stepped out, flipping off the driver and uncorking a torrent of the most magnificent profanities. "Oh, my little vulgarian, you make your father so proud." By the time Sonia managed to corral her, there were only 4 cars ahead. Alexei stared through the window of the army bus. 3 cars. "I love you." 2. "Just go." 1.
1: That was Countdown by Anthony Mara, read by Morgan Spector. That one stings, doesn't it? Again, there's a surprise that also feels somehow inevitable when you as a reader or listener think about the start of the story. But you only really appreciate it, or the meaning of the title Countdown, when it's already finished. I originally came to Mara through his novel A Constellation of Vital Phenomena, which was harrowing and tender as it reckoned with the horrors of war and the personal navigations of daily life within those horrors. I was pleased, but maybe not all that surprised, to learn that the novel had begun as a short story. Mara's tight control of large themes and pointless details is on display in all his work. It's certainly in evidence here. Morgan Spector spoke to us about Mara's story before his performance.
12: This mechanism of the countdown that he's built in, the way he sets it up and then the way he sort of cashes it in, it's quite, I don't know, it's like if it was a film score, you'd sort of hear it start to build, you know, as the horses were coming over the hill or something like that. I don't know. It's very impressive the way he finishes the story and sort of turns it into this tale of martial sacrifice. You know, it goes from being this very contemporary sort of story of a marriage on the rocks to something that's far more fatal. I love the story because I think this question of who is a refugee, who becomes a refugee, who's at risk of becoming a refugee and why, I think is in some way like one of the main questions of our century. And I think we all if we're looking at the way things are going, need to think that and this could be us anytime. The person who doesn't, who is stateless, who doesn't have the passport, who doesn't have the right papers, and for whom home is no longer an option. And I think that's, he's, you know, it's only 20 pages, but he's managed to really, really draw that out in a really kind of brutal way.
1: That was actor Morgan Spector backstage at Symphony Space. Both of these stories, like all the stories in the O. Henry Prize collections, were chosen for their excellence. They do what a good story always does, keep us focused on every word until it's all over. I'm Meg Wolitzer. Thanks for joining me for Selected Shorts. Selected Shorts is produced by Jennifer Brennan and Sarah Montague. Our team includes Matthew Love, Drew Richardson, Mary Shimkin, Vivienne Woodward, and Magdalene Robleski. The readings are recorded by Miles B. Smith. Our programs presented at the Getty Center in Los Angeles are recorded by Phil Richards. Our mix engineer for this episode was Joe Plourd. Our theme music is David Peterson's That's the Deal, performed by the Deerdorf Peterson Group. Selected Shorts is supported by the Dungannon Foundation. This program is also made possible with public funds from the New York State Council on the Arts, with the support of Governor Kathy Hochul and the New York State Legislature. Selected Shorts is produced and distributed by Symphony Space.

0: Tomorrow at noon on Studio 2, the U.S. Supreme Court is running up against the clock. Their summer recess, with more than a dozen major decisions to hand down on transgender sports fans, campaign finance limits, and mail-in ballots. One big question, will the 6-3 conservative majority check President Trump's authority on birthright citizenship and his power to fire agency officials? We'll break down the legal arguments and where the justices are likely to land. That's Studio 2 tomorrow at noon right here on WHYY.
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1: A lot of different directions.
2: Yeah, I've heard about some of that. There were people concerned that this big, shiny new campus to commemorate the Obama presidency would speed up the gentrification already happening on the South Side. People having to move because the cost to rent in the neighborhood was going to go up even higher.
1: Right. And other folks were concerned that letting the Obama Center build on this public park in the city, that would mean opening up parkland to other private builders.
2: But also, like, don't the folks on the South Side deserve nice things too?
1: And that's a really big sentiment too, Parker. People have a lot of feelings about their new neighbor, like this 2019 High Park graduate who requested we not use her name because she currently works for the city and is not authorized to speak to the media.
3: And I'm saying the Obama Center isn't a bad thing. It is truly a really good thing if it is used right, if it is prioritized for the people who live in that community. The studio, the little park, I can see myself walking my dog in the little garden next to little Nancy and Karen.
1: But she did share that the neighborhood around the Obama Center has become too pricey for her and her family, and she wondered how all this would affect her old school.
3: People like, students like me wouldn't be able to attend there. That's the end goal. They don't want to continue to cater to Black students if that's the way they want to move.
1: But, you know, public space is always contested, not unlike a presidential legacy.
2: True. And the architecture of this place. I mean, what's a diplomatic way to say it looks excessive?
1: Right. It looks like a giant, they call it the Obama-lisk, pejoratively.
2: Oh, boy.
1: But a lot of the architectural reviews of this center are about the very different vibe you get from looking at this place depending on where you're standing. Like, either it looks like a beacon in the sunlight or this big, foreboding monolith.
2: I mean, it probably looks different if you're a tourist walking the grounds than it would if you're one of the kids of that high school across the street.
1: And it's like transforming this intensely segregated neighborhood. And so that's what we're getting into today, Parker, because we're talking to two Southsiders who have been looking into the Obama Center, and we're going to dig into the complicated local legacy of the man and the myth that this sprawling project commemorates and celebrates. And we're going to try to think back to those heady, hopeful days not all that long ago when the South Side's dreams and the country's dreams were all wrapped up in each other.
2: Take it away, Gene.
1: So I wanted to pick the brains of some of our Code Switch play cousins who live on the South Side. These are folks who have been covering the Obama Center and, you know, all the drama around it from different angles in their day jobs since the notion of putting the center on the South Side was just a baby idea.
4: I am Natalie Moore, a Chicago native, longtime reporter and editor in Chicago, and I teach journalism at Northwestern University.
5: And I'm Myra Kwaja. I'm a writer and an educator and a multimedia producer. I've been at the Invisible Institute for the past 10 years. It's a journalism production company on the South Side of Chicago. We mostly investigate police misconduct, but for many years, we also had a youth program at Hyde Park Academy, which is across the street from the Obama Center. And I interviewed kids about their feelings about the development for many years.
1: Both of you are Chicagoans, but the South Side was for decades. It was like the largest Black neighborhood in the United States.
4: It is the capital of Black
1: Atlantans. Like, a bunch of Atlantans would get mad at that, but like, you know, the estuary into which all the rivers of the Great Migration flowed, is part of the reason Barack Obama was drawn to it, right? When he was like working through these big questions of identity, is where he met Michelle, obviously.
4: You know, I did stories back then, you know, about why the first Black president came from the South Side of Chicago, because I am serious when I say Chicago is the capital of Black America. Mm-hmm. You look at, you know, Black History Month founded here, Black Studies, you know, all the, you know, the different ways that things have converged here in the heartland.
1: Like, can you talk about, if you lived in the South Side during his presidency, like, I've read about and heard about how there was, like, you know, a Secret Service detail on the block, right, that he and Michelle used to live on. Was there other ways in which his sort of, like, presidency was, like, physically felt in the space of the South Side of Chicago when he was in the White House?
4: Well, I used to live on Greenwood, the same street.
1: Okay.

0: as the Obamas. The
1: neighbors.
0: Two blocks away, we moved there.
1: Did you borrow sugar from them?
0: No, they were in the White House by the time we moved there.
2: Also,
0: so we were renting.
1: Oh, were
0: you were on Greenwood too?
2: I was on 53rd in Greenwood. Yeah, and they were on 50.
0: I was on 52nd in Greenwood.
1: Yeah, neighbors, yeah.
2: Neighbors. Yeah.
1: You can borrow sugar from each other, if not from the Obamas.
0: So, you know, when the Obamas were in town, I mean, I remember one time I had a flat tire. I'm trying to come home, and the police are like, you can't come down this block because I wasn't on the list. I'm like, but do you see I have this flat tire? And I had to drive all the way around to try to get home. You know, it was an inconvenience, but it wasn't, like, they weren't there a lot.
2: Yeah, and when they were, you could just go to Valois, which is his favorite diner, and sometimes meet him, which was a fun way to meet him. So, I don't know. It was kind of cool, like, to get to meet him that way.
1: You met your neighbor Obama at some point? Both of you, like, bumped into him at the diner?
2: A couple times.
1: Oh, wow.
2: A couple times.
0: I've met him in the capacity as being a journalist, as a neighbor.
1: Yeah.
0: Mm-hmm. And there was a certain ownership that people felt. They saw him. They knew him. This wasn't something that was abstract.
1: Mm-hmm.
2: Yeah. And like globally too, whenever you travel and if you say that you're from Chicago, any taxi driver, whatever, would be like, Obama.
1: Right.
2: You'd be like, yeah, that is my neighbor. Like, it was exciting in that way. And the merch game was unmatched.
0: It's still Oprah, Michael, Obama.
1: What do you remember about how people talked about the Obama presidency in the city back when he was in the White House? Like, what was the vibe?
0: I would say mostly excitement. Mm-hmm. You know, there's 2008 and then there's 2016. But, you know, I was a reporter the whole time of his presidency. And yeah, I just, I think it was exciting. And then, you know, you have folks, black folks, not just black folks, who, you know, just really don't believe in the imperialist nature of a presidency. So, you know, I heard some of that. You know, sometimes things were a little unfair, you know, questioning his motives or, you know, who he is. And then there are, you know, other critiques that are rooted in policy and understanding that the empire knows no color.
1: But Myra, you were pretty young during the Obama presidency. Now you work with younger people who probably don't remember a pre-Obama America, right? So, like, how do the people in the neighborhood you work with talk about or think about his legacy to you?
2: There's honestly something kind of amazing about the fact that having a black president was not, like, considered remarkable to them. Like, when I would talk to students a lot about, high school students, about voting or, like, take them to vote once they turned 18.
1: Oh, you would take them to vote?
2: Yeah, that was, like, part of what I did. And then if they didn't want to vote, I would, like, interview them about why, just to, like, understand their, like, interest in civics or disinterest. And I think there was overall not an interest in voting, in part because the students I worked with, their interaction with the government in general was through the lens of just being policed every day and having police in their school, police around their school, cop cars waiting outside of Hyde Park Academy every day expecting a fight. And so to them, it's like, like participating in voting or anything was like just the same thing as interacting with the police. And so Obama kind of fell into that too. He visited Hyde Park Academy a few times. That was cool. Like, it's cool. He's very nice, right? Like, he's a celebrity. But there wasn't this feeling of like, oh, me too, I could be like that. I remember students being like, you know, impressed that he would spend, that Obama would at least come to their school and not just like go to Kenwood. Hyde Park has far fewer opportunities and resources than Kenwood. And so a lot of my students were like, oh, we wish we went to Kenwood.
0: And my husband, as a Hyde Park alum, like, he always says, even recently, oh man, Hyde Park's about to be lit because, you know, there, the Obama Foundation has created a formal, special, unique relationship with Hyde Park Academy that they haven't done with other high schools.
1: Gotcha.
2: One of the students recently asked, like, why aren't you doing this with Kenwood? He's like, that would be kind of bogus if we, like, ignored Hyde Park directly across the street. Meanwhile, inside the school, they feel like the administration bullies them and that all their behavior is being policed. So I think my expectations for the school feeling potentially less carceral throughout this process, and being like, oh, part of the reason the Invisible Institute stopped even working in the school regularly was like, oh, it's probably not going to be policed as much as it used to be. And unfortunately, in talking with the young people the past few months, I'm like, oh, no, it's the same old Hyde Park Academy.
1: For sure. I mean, for those of us who are not from the Shire, who don't have a sense of the geography there, like, how would you describe the specific area that the Obama Center is located?
0: For people who aren't from Chicago, the South Side is like this blank, amorphous term, mm-hmm. but it's the largest geographic part of the city. Mm-hmm. So it is in Jackson Park, which, you know, it's near the Woodlawn neighborhood, which is a Black neighborhood. My mother grew up in West Woodlawn. This is where Lorraine Hansberry's father bought a house. That was the inspiration for A Raisin in the Sun. Mm-hmm. And I would say that the park is more of a South Side park rather than just a Woodlawn park. Woodlawn is just south of the University of Chicago, so there have always been housing tensions that are there.
1: Housing tensions because the University of Chicago is a well-resourced school, and so much of the South Side of Chicago, where it is like working class, middle class, Black families, and all the sort of friction and drag that comes on housing for Black folks.
0: It's also, I think, important to understand the elasticity of Black neighborhoods. So you can look at Woodlawn's profile and see the median income is low, or there are a lot of low-income families, but there are also middle-class families and upper-middle-class families, because Black neighborhoods tend to be dynamic like that and being by default mixed income. Mm-hmm.
2: Yeah. One thing I'd love to mention about the geography of where the Obama Center sits is that it kind of straddles this extremely wealthy part of Hyde Park. And then you cross this park and then you're at Hyde Park Academy, which, like Natalie said, is actually in Woodlawn. And so quickly you shift from like wealthy Hyde Park into a much lower income area. There's affordable housing right around there that has been kind of under threat, and a lot of tenant unions have been organizing around it. So this really stark contrast where when you hear people talk about Chicago feeling segregated, I think you see it super clearly right there. Hmm. And then immediately south of Woodlawn, you have South Shore, which led the city in number of evictions for many, many years. The other thing I'd say, too, to these observations about how Jackson Park has been used and cherished over the years is, I remember when the Obama Center was deciding on where they were going to build, and one of the advocates for building it in Jackson Park was the president's advisor, David Axelrod. And I remember he famously said that nobody uses Jackson Park, and that this would bring people to Jackson Park. And that, like, I continue to feel and hear that in my head every time I'm in Jackson Park biking through for the cherry blossoms, going to the house music picnic.
0: Yeah, but there's some invisible lines within the park on who was going where. I never go to the cherry blossoms because I always forget.
2: Right. They're also there for like 3 days.
0: Mm. Yeah, I'm not opposed to them. So I always miss the window. But have I taken my daughter on the swings? Yes. Do I go to the beach? Yes.
2: Hmm. Yeah, people love Jackson Park and have been using it for a long time. And it's just an important thing to think about when you think of what this impact will be.
1: When he says nobody, he's like, so he means certain nobodies, right?
2: Like, yeah, exactly. He means like tourists.
1: Mm-hmm. So Natalie, you've been down to the new centers. You've seen the Obama-lisk, as his detractors have called it. You've seen the new center. What do you think of it?
0: So I've been covering this story since before the site was even picked.
1: So you have like a longitudinal view on like this.
0: So yeah. Yes. Mm-hmm. I would say the campus itself is beautiful. There's a lot of open space and winding walking paths. Mm-hmm. There's a beautiful public library branch. There's gardens. There's a lagoon. And then there's Lake Michigan on the other side. So you can walk from one space to the other. You know, some of the architecture critics here were skeptical of the building because nothing is that tall.
1: Huh.
0: But now that it's done, there's a sense of, okay, I see how all of this works. Mm-hmm. What really surprised me is how much light comes into the museum.
1: Okay.
0: because it looks very windowless. But when you're in, like, there are pockets and there are overlooks. And then, of course, there's the big skyline view where, you know, I never knew you could see downtown from the south side. I mean, outside of the beach. But, like, nothing is that tall. Mm-hmm. So I would say the site, you know, all the parts together is beautiful. And then the home court where the gym is, you know, you don't really see, I mean, I don't hang out at basketball courts, and so much public art, you know, by some of the biggest names, the contemporary American artists. So aesthetically, it's very attractive.
1: Okay.
0: I guess I'll finally say, having a building like this so big in a community or swath of a community that's not used to it, you know, is a little, it's jarring. But people also point out, like, there's this wonderful Picasso statue in Daley Plaza that was, when it was built decades ago, people hated it. Mm-hmm. They're like, this is ugly. Why is this here? We need to replace it. And now it is beloved. Mm-hmm. So I do think over time we might see some different opinions on how this space looks. But I would say from a campus perspective, it's beautiful.
2: The playground looks really cool.
0: Oh, yeah. Huh. And, like, the playground.
2: My biggest fear about the architecture, or, like, frustration rather, is the playground that the Hyde Park Academy students would play on was across the street, and they built home court over that. And I know that campus will be heavily policed. And I'm like, well, where are they going to play? Mm-hmm. And so my hope is that the new playground, which does look dope, like, that's a space that the kids can come to.
1: Have you been, Myra? Have you been down to the Obama Center?
2: I have not been inside of it, no. I've, like, looked around the campus, but I have not been inside.
1: Gotcha. And, yeah, the thing you said, Natalie, is interesting. Is, like, the way that sort of, when things are sort of habituated into the landscape in these ways, like, you know, I remember thinking about the Vietnam War Memorial. It was, like, hated when it was the first, like, introduced on the Washington Mall, right? And that was, like, this sort of, like, almost like the paragon of how you should do something that's, like, that somber. And so many of the reviews I've been reading about the Obama Center have been kind of almost necessarily in conversation with the Trump moment. And it's like, oh, I wonder how people will think about the way this place looks when we are further removed from this particular moment. Do y'all have any sense of, like, how the area around the Obama Center will be policed?
0: So it is supposed to be public.
1: But, you know,
0: what I am interested in seeing is, what does that public look like? Hmm. Outside of the Obama Center, there's so much policing at the beach. And I know people are thinking, what are you talking about? Yes, Chicago has lots of beaches.
1: Yes, it does.
0: Because Lake Michigan is a sea. It is not a placid lake. Mm-hmm. You cannot see the other side. Mm-hmm. So, you know, there's already a heavy police presence in public parks. So, yes, I will be curious to see what this is like.
2: Yeah, I think this summer in particular, I'm interested and anxious to see what the policing will be like, because in the neighborhood of Hyde Park and the beaches that Natalie is describing, the police presence has dramatically intensified as the weather has gotten warmer. There is a lot of fear around groups of Black teenagers just gathering. Mm-hmm. And it is pretty stark, the difference in how people are policed in that area. So I'm excited to hear that, you know, we're all supposed to be able to use the park grounds. And I think that it'll be really beautiful. And the summer, I think, will be a contentious time. Tends to be a contentious time.
1: When we come back,
2: I do think that even people that love Obama and that love the center have not been able to argue with the facts of, like, the affordability crisis and the displacement.
1: Stay with us, y'all. 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
1: You're listening to Code Switch from NPR. I'm Gene Demby. And we're talking about the impact of the opening of the Obama Presidential Center on the south side of Chicago. So I'm talking to some locals, Myra Kwaja, a writer and organizer who has worked with students at the school kind of next door to the center, and the journalist, Natalie Moore. And Natalie, you have been following this, obviously, from the moment this center was announced, right? You've been following the story for a while. And, you know, from the beginning, there's been all these concerns around, like, what putting the Obama Center in this location would do to the rest of the neighborhood. There's been really intense pushback from people in the neighborhood, from organizers trying to stop it from being built. Like, could you talk about the universe of concerns that they had in the early stages when this was like in the sort of gestational stages of the center being built?
0: You know, one of the stories that I did early on was there was a lot of concern that this was going to be a land grab with the University of Chicago.
1: Yeah, that was one of the things I heard too. Yeah.
0: Mm-hmm. Yeah. And so a project that I did with another reporter was we created a boundary and said, let's see who the biggest landholder is in East Woodlawn. And it was not the University of Chicago. It was actually the city of Chicago. Mm-hmm. Because these were vacant lots, like houses that were torn down, property that the city inherited. So the city really had more of the power to help shape because of what they owned. So that was the big takeaway.
1: Gotcha.
0: And I remember doing that story, the late Maddie Butler, a housing organizer, did affordable housing, said there is enough room for everybody in this community because there's so much vacancy that people don't have to leave. There's no need for displacement because there's so much to build on.
2: Mm-hmm. Totally. And Miss Butler and like the tenant unions that she worked with, they really did say throughout their 10-year campaign that we're not anti-Obama Center. Like, we just want to be able to stay here to enjoy it. And that's also what the young people at Hyde Park have said over the past 10 years of interviewing them, was like, we feel like we're going to be pushed out, or our families are going to be pushed out. Like, it seems really cool. I hope my younger siblings get to enjoy it.
1: Hmm. Have we seen any of that happen? Like, have we seen people displaced? Have we seen housing prices go up?
2: So, yeah. So the Illinois Answers Project recently put out a story that had some really helpful data. In the past 10 years, the median sale price of a single family home in Woodlawn has jumped 4.6 times.
1: Hmm.
2: So the real estate speculation has been dramatic. If you're just browsing on Zillow, you'll see homes for $1 million in Woodlawn. So yes, people have been displaced.
1: Hmm. I'm curious about how the Obama Foundation was responding to all these complaints, right? To all this sort of pushback they were getting from Southsiders.
0: Not much. They've stayed on message about this is development for the community. We want to be on the South Side. This community is important to us. It's near where Michelle Obama grew up. It's addressing some of the things that she said that she didn't see as a kid. And I also think that they were able to punt because, like I said, the city owns so much of the property.
1: Like they can say, it's not our response. It's like, this is not our questions to solve.
0: Yeah. And I would just say in general, you know, just to broaden this out, like, outside is so expensive. Like, Woodlawn is not the only neighborhood that is suffering from affordability issues.
1: Right.
0: You know, the city hasn't been able to pass other measures that housing advocates have wanted. Like, rent is really high. You know, there is a citywide housing crisis that is going on, and there are very few neighborhoods that are exempt from that.
1: Right. I'm curious about when people are organizing, you know, and pushing back on the Obama administration, that there's like the singular affective representational power of the Obama presidency, right, for Black folks in particular. And I imagine part of what the organizers had to deal with was also just people who rock with the Obamas, who were like Obama fans. Was that a dynamic that was present on the ground? Like, were people, were there Obama stands, for lack of a better word, who were sort of like, not too much of my president. You know what I mean?
2: I would say, yeah, I wouldn't say they were organizing, but I do think that even people that love Obama and that love the center have not been able to argue with the facts of, like, the affordability crisis and the displacement. Some people want the displacement also. There's a lot of hatred of poor working class people. I think there are, like, not just developers, but I do think there are people who are like, yeah, I don't want that housing to be so close to the Obama Center. I think that's been a hard legacy in some ways of Chicago's public housing crisis since demolishing high-rise public housing. I think there's just a lot of feeling of, like, I don't want people who are in public housing to be in my neighborhood. Like, why are they here now? And that's something that I have noticed in talking with people. But I would also love to add that I think one thing I did notice in terms of people feeling activated around the housing campaign, whether or not they got deeply involved, I think one of the things that made people more sympathetic to it was in the early days of the campaign, I think this is 2017, President Obama said in, like, a conference, like one of those community meetings, and he was directly asked about if the Obama Center would sign on to a CBA, a community benefits agreement.
1: What's a CBA for those of us who don't know?
2: Yeah, a community benefits agreement is basically like a package piece of legislation that provides protections that are negotiated around, like, housing or jobs, some set of agreements with the community. And so sometimes a CBA can be about environmental concerns. That's been that's a conversation right now in another part of the city. But the Obama CBA was specifically around housing protections.
5: Michelle and I, as residents of the community, as people who have worked and lived there for a very long time, feel very confident in our ability to make sure that we have a very inclusive process where everybody has their say.
2: And he basically was like, you guys, broadly speaking, he was like, there's no community organization that speaks for all the community. We know what's best. You should trust us. And he just shut it down.
1: That's very fascinating, considering he is a community organizer, famously, right?
2: Yeah.
1: Like, he would have been one of the people maybe on the other side of this in a different lifetime.
5: I've been there. You know, I used to be the organizer.
2: But I remember for me, it was jarring. It was really jarring to hear him just flat out refuse to engage with organizers. And I think a lot of people like me were also kind of taken aback by it.
1: Natalie, from the outside, this seems kind of like, you know, your classic gentrification and revitalization story. Like, you got this person wants to build something, they have deep pockets, they want to build something in a neighborhood, and that building might speed up the rise of housing costs, speed up displacement. But in this case, the deep-pocketed developer person is the first Black president. Is that too simple a framing here?
0: I would say yes.
1: Okay.
0: This may be going on a tangent, so just bear with
1: sure.
0: me here. Black Southside neighborhoods in particular have been stripped away and also starved from investment. So when things do come to a neighborhood, there are concerns about who is this for. When I have heard organizers say this is a wholesale attempt by the Obamas to just push us out, they don't want us here, I don't agree with that sentiment. I think that's going too far. My take has been that there's a lot of overstating on all sides. There are not white yuppies who are dying to move to Woodlawn to live by the Obama Center. I also don't think that the Obama Center is going to spur this renaissance of Black-owned businesses on 63rd Street either. And, you know, Jean, you and I have talked about this. Gentrification is a fraught word because it often does not happen
1: in black neighborhoods.
0: Neighborhoods.
2: Right. Totally.
0: So what does that look like here to have a beautiful development, but making sure everybody gets to use it? I think that there are some bolder things the foundation could have done, given Barack Obama's legacy as a community organizer. Michelle Obama grew up in South Shore. They got married at the South Shore Cultural Center. You know, they lived near the community. So I think their intent is not, we're building this so we can push Black people out. That said, if you do feel left behind in this country or this city and neighborhood, I understand that more protections are needed. I also want to highlight the pushback from a white-led group called Protect Our Parks.
1: Okay. Mm-hmm.
0: Their issue was, we don't think this should be built on parkland. That was just their fundamental feeling.
1: I was reading about this.
0: And this group kept suing. And the courts kept throwing it out. And, you know, there was a final ruling in 2018 that said, this isn't going to happen. So when I see a white-led group called Protect Our Parks that doesn't advocate for equity otherwise, that is a very intentional, curious choice to me.
1: Gotcha.
2: I appreciate you bringing that distinction up, because I think that that was part of the reason that the housing campaign had to be so strong in its messaging about saying, yes, Obama Center, no displacement. Because in media, specifically national media, it's hard to make that distinction of, like, not all these people organizing around issues related to the center are on the same page. And I know that they've had to turn down, you know, interviews from outlets that are kind of secretly right wing, because they're like, wait, what's the angle on why they're trying to be critical of the center? It makes it really hard to talk about this, which is why I think even Natalie and I are being, like, so careful with our words too, because I don't, as well, I just know, never want it to be, like, disrespectful, because I know also how much this does mean to so many people. It means, I like really can't understate, like, how excited so many people really deeply are.
0: And how many Black family reunions are going to be coming here every summer?
1: 1,000% Like, it's going to be a site of pilgrimage for a lot of people who, like, you know, if my mom and I find myself in Chicago, she's going to be on our list.
2: As it should be. And then also the people that live around there, like, I'm sure I'll take the kids I babysit to go play on that playground. That's going to be the nicest playground in the area.
1: Absolutely.
2: So, you know, I'm always like, I don't want what I'm saying, this ideally nuanced critique, to become fodder for a white supremacist who just hates Obama.
1: Well, I mean, to that point, and I mean, this Obama Center is coming into being on Juneteenth at a time when, again, the Vibe friends, the Vibes are trash. They're absolutely trash. Democratic voters are pissed at Trump. They're just as angry at Democrats in Washington. In the decades since he left office, like, that Obama-era hope is increasingly hard to feel. And, like, the most cutting appraisals of his presidency are coming from the left, like, not just the right. So how does a building dedicated to optimism around democracy and the American project, like, how does that land differently right now for y'all?
2: So I haven't been inside yet, but I will say that friends of a variety of backgrounds that have gotten a preview of the center all said that they cried, and that it basically, that it felt like the promise of 2015. And so you just feel this stark contrast between, like, how bad the vibes are in 2026 and, like, what so many of us believe to still be possible in 2015. And that the contrast sounds devastating, but yeah, I'm curious, is that how you felt about it too, Natalie, that it felt like it was a monument to how we felt in 2015?
0: Yeah, so I put, so the piece that I wrote after the press day was a take about what does it mean to have a museum talking about democracy when democracy is falling apart. And I think we keep saying Jackson Park. We haven't said who it's named after. The park is named after Andrew Jackson.
1: I was wondering about
0: that. A slaveholding president. So there are these interesting juxtapositions that are there. So it's so hard not to think about Trump's presidency in this moment. The museum opens not with the Obamas, but with other struggles like suffragists, labor movement, you know, Black Panthers. So they are talking about movements that have worked and have also floundered before you even get into the Obama story. So I think that the museum is really designed for people, yes, to have some nostalgia and think about that moment of hope, but to leave there and feel like they can do something, no matter how small it is, especially given the moment. Now, they're not, they don't ever say the word Trump. And when you ask, you know, don't even ask them that. Just talk about democracy. But that is their way. And they have to know that people are thinking about this.
1: Natalie Moore, Myra Khwaja, thank you for talking to us. I appreciate you.
0: Thanks for having us.
2: So good to see you guys, see both of you.
1: By the way, we reached out to the Obama Foundation for comment, but we did not hear back from them in time for this episode. That's our show, but coming up on Life Kit, how to get back into reading.
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1: 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And as for you, well, you are listening to NPR.
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11: I'm Dr. Anthony Lizowitz, and this is Climate Connections. Farming is risky, and it's getting riskier as climate change causes more extreme weather. To increase their resilience, some farmers grow a variety of crops, so if one fails, they have others to fall back on. But farming this way can make it harder to get crop insurance.
12: Very small and very diversified farms are not well served through the crop insurance system.
11: Julia Barton of the Organic Farmers Association says federal crop insurance, which helps cover losses after disasters, was designed for conventional farms that grow a single crop, like corn or soybeans. For a long time, it was not a feasible option for small diversified farms, because they needed a separate policy for each crop. So about 10 years ago, the USDA began offering coverage for multiple crops under one policy. But Barton says hurdles remain. Many small farmers struggle to find an agent who can help them navigate the process. And those who rotate crops may struggle to provide the year-over-year documentation the program requires. Her group advocates for more reforms and discounts.
12: It's important that we have safety nets in place to support farmers while they are being as resilient as they can be.
11: Climate Connections is produced by the Yale Center for Environmental Communication. 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
15: 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I'm Marielle Segarra.
16: I have this daydream where I go to the park and read under a tree. The sun is shining. The temperature is not too hot, but not chilly either. The ground beneath me is comfortable. I have snacks on hand. I'm hydrated. And I am captivated by the book in front of me. It doesn't usually pan out like this. In reality, 2 minutes in, I'm sweating, my butt hurts from sitting on tree roots, I realize I forgot the snacks, and I can't focus. So I close the book, go home, turn on the TV. A lot of us make this mistake when it comes to reading. We think it should feel romantic, like this landmark event in our day.
6: You know, we have this imagination that like, oh, reading time is like this luxurious thing. I'm in my armchair sipping scotch.
16: Kevin Wynn is the author of the novels My Documents and New Waves. And in 2017, he wrote an article for GQ called How to Read a Whole Damn Book Every Week.
6: You have to make it a more regular habit than that. Because if you just wait for all those times when you're drinking scotch, hopefully you don't drink that much scotch. Hope you read more than you drink scotch. But yeah, if you wait for all those moments, you're never going to finish a book.
16: Whether your reading daydreams involve you at the park, in an armchair, at a lakeside retreat, or on the beach, what if you let those go and allowed yourself to read whenever, wherever? Because you don't want to miss out. Reading is a joy. Marianne Wolf is a cognitive neuroscientist at UCLA, an author of Reader Come Home, The Reading Brain in a Digital World.
7: An author gives us a chance to leap into the lives and thoughts and feelings of others, a chance to leap into thoughts that we've never had before, and a chance to even appreciate that in the midst of solitude, we are not alone.
16: On this episode of Life Kit, we have four tips to help you read more this summer. And Marianne says, if you've fallen off the wagon, you can get back on.
7: I'm telling you, that will happen. But you have to relearn those muscles.
16: It just takes time. Our takeaway one is read when you can, wherever you are.
6: The hardest part about reading a book is just like opening the book.
16: Kevin Wynn says instead of waiting for that perfect, distraction-free, cinematic moment, look for smaller chances throughout the day. Standing on the train platform, there's a few minutes to read. In a long line for lunch, you can get a few pages in. Read when you're early to school pickup or when you're waiting for your clothes to be done at the laundromat. And if you commute to work, well, that's a gimme.
6: Driving to work, it's audiobook time. You get on the subway, it's time to, like, open the book. I'm not going to play video games on my phone or listen to a podcast. It's really easy to have that kind of discipline because it's sort of like a sequestered part of your day where you decide, I'm doing this thing at this time.
16: Now, to set yourself up for success here, you need to have books within reach.
17: I have an upstairs book and a downstairs book and a car book and a bathroom book and a bathtub book.
16: Juanita Giles is the executive director of the Virginia Children's Book Festival.
17: I have books everywhere. Put them all over the place and always have one with you. And pretty soon you'll pick one up and you'll start reading and then there you go.
16: Now you might be thinking, how can my e-reader or my tablet be in five places at once? Yeah, you're going to need good old-fashioned paper and ink books for this. And you don't have to buy them all. Your local library will be happy to supply. In general, a lot of folks will download books to their laptops or their phones or tablets and read there. But Marianne says that is tricky to do.
7: Distractions are intrinsically built in to our laptops and our phones. We really have our attention pulled away. We are awash in distraction.
16: When you read on a device like your phone, you're just one moment away from a text, an email, a Slack message, a news alert. And even if you turn those off, you might still go looking for other entertainment on your browser or on Instagram, just out of habit. You may also default to your typical screen behaviors, which for a lot of us include skimming for information.
7: You're going to skim no matter what, because that's what we do. We want to get to the bottom and we want to scroll. We want to get to the next.
16: Now, skimming can be helpful when you're reading emails or when you're trying to stay on top of the news, but
7: the reality is that skimming is one of the greatest disruptions of deep reading.
16: And Marianne says deep reading can be a beautiful way to slow down.
7: At the heart of it is the point where we, the reader, go beyond the wisdom of the author to discover our own. Deep reading is when we enter that space. I call it home. I call it sanctuary. Kishjian, my dear novelist friend, calls it the space of interiority. It is that place where only we can go to think at our deepest, best, even most disciplined level about our insights and our associations.
16: Sounds pretty great, huh? To get there, takeaway two, try reading more paper books when you can. You'll have a better chance of minimizing distractions, especially if you're in a moment where you can't seem to get into any books. By the way, Marianne has also gone through periods where she couldn't practice deep reading. She once tried to reread a favorite of hers, The Glass Bead Game by Hermann Hesse.
7: It was just painful. And what I had to do is what I'm going to tell your listener. For 2 weeks, I forced myself to read 20 minutes a day, only 20 minutes, as if I was just going to force myself to try to be that older version of a reader. And I will admit it took me 2 weeks. And then it was like coming home to my old reading self.
16: All right, takeaway three. If you want to read more, you've got to pick the right books. Right for you and right for the moment. Kevin Wynn tries to match the books he reads to the amount of time he has available.
6: I'm usually reading a couple novels at a time, a nonfiction book, and then maybe a comic book. They just feel so different. And then like when I found myself with 20 to 40 minutes on a commute, that was enough time for me to get through a bit of the novel.
16: Because books have different textures and they demand different kinds of attention, it's smart to adjust accordingly. Like you might want to read something lighter when you're at the DMV.
7: Different books demand different paces, and some books can be read quite, quickly. The fact is, Siddhartha can be read a lot faster than Narcissus and Goldman or Glass Bead Game or poetry. Poetry requires a different pace, too.
16: Now, if you're trying to read a book and you've been struggling to get into it, ask yourself, do I even like this? Tracy Thomas is the host of the literary podcast, The Stacks.
18: For my work, I have to read books and finish books that I do not always like. I can tell you usually within 10 to 20 pages if I will like a book.
16: But your reading hobby is not a job, and you don't have to finish that book.
18: I think if you're falling asleep while you're reading it, that's a good sign that maybe you don't like it. I think that if you are constantly checking your phone while you're reading, that might be a sign that you don't like it. I think that if you want to do anything else but read, that might be a sign that you don't like what you're reading.
16: And Tracy says, putting down a book you don't like, that's called cultivating taste. All right, last up, takeaway four. You're back in the habit of deep reading books that you actually like, and you want to keep that momentum going. Why not try setting some goals? When NPR producer Manzi Carano was a kid, she loved reading. But as an adult, she got away from it.
19: I made a really simple goal. Read a book a month, 12 books a year. And by writing down each book I read, I was able to see how easy it was to reach that goal. I increased that goal a little bit every year to make it so that it's something that I'm working towards.
16: You can also set goals based on the types of books you read.
19: For example, if you're a big fan of long War and Peace type classics, it might be more interesting for you to read only 3 books a year and actually just count the number of pages you're reading. Or if you're someone who wants to read more science fiction, maybe you notice you gravitate more towards nonfiction and you really want to change that. You can make a goal to read 2 new books from 2 new science fiction writers.
16: While you're at it, why not start a reading journal or a spreadsheet to track your progress? You can rate each book, add notes and favorite quotes.
19: It feels really good to be able to see exactly how many books you've read. Oh, this is the one that I really liked this year. This is the one that I gave 5 stars to. This is the one that I rated the highest. It is a way for you to sort of reflect later. It is not meant to be something where you are competing with others or you are trying to prove something to other people. Think of it more as a reflection, not necessarily a competition.
16: Though Manzi says reading does not have to be entirely solitary. You could join a book club.
19: I love going to authors' talks at local libraries. There's also a huge trend of quiet reading nights at certain places where you can just go sit and read and you don't even have to interact with anyone.
16: You can also just read in a public space where other people also happen to be reading. Going back to our first tip, don't wait for that perfect moment. Just get started. Okay, time for a recap. Takeaway one, read when you can, wherever you are. Takeaway two, you'll do your best deep reading on paper, not on a device. Takeaway three, if you want to read more, you got to pick the right books. Try matching the books you read to the time you have available. And if you don't like a book, put it down. There are so many other options. And takeaway four, to keep the momentum going, try setting some goals, maybe starting a reading journal. But if that feels overwhelming or like it's going to stop you from opening a book at all, skip it. Remember, the priority is simply to read more and experience the joy that comes with it. For more Life Kit, check out our other episodes. We have one on how to make a small home feel bigger, and another on whether you should buy gold right now. Also, we love hearing from you, so if you have episode ideas or feedback you want to share, email us at lifekit@npr.org. 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Our digital editor is Malika Garib, and our visuals editor is CJ Ricolan. Megan Kane is our senior supervising editor, and Beth Donovan is our executive producer. Our production team also includes Andy Tagle, Claire Marie Schneider, and Margaret Serino. 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
20: 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I'm Mariel Segarra. 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
23: From WHYY in Philadelphia, this is Fresh Air Weekend. I'm Tanya Mosley in Los Angeles. This Juneteenth weekend, two conversations about race in America and how the country remembers it. Journalist Susan Solney grew up in a black family in New Orleans, knowing one piece of family lore. A great uncle had boarded a train to Chicago a century earlier and started his life as a white man. In a piece for the New York Times, she traces what became of him and the secret that split her family in two. Then scholar Eddie Glaude Jr., ahead of America's 250th, he looks back at the country's other big birthdays and what they reveal. Every anniversary, the nation throws itself a party and quietly edits out the parts of the story it cannot bear to face. And book critic Maureen Corrigan has a few spring releases worth adding to your summer reading list. First News.
24: Live from NPR News in Washington, I'm Dan Ronan. The new round of U.S.-Iran talks in Switzerland faltered today after President Trump's most recent threat to attack Iran if it doesn't stop supporting its proxy, Hezbollah. Negotiations are expected to continue through the night. NPR's Shondalise Duster reports.
25: Negotiations between the U.S. and Iran in Switzerland became tense Sunday after President Trump threatened to attack the country if it doesn't stop Hezbollah from, quote, causing trouble. Trump said in a social media post the U.S. would, quote, hit Iran very hard if it doesn't stop Hezbollah's actions in Lebanon. Iran's lead negotiator responded, writing on social media for the U.S. to be careful and that its armed forces are prepared to respond in a different manner. Meanwhile, Israeli Prime Minister Benjamin Netanyahu said during a summit on Sunday that it won't make peace with Lebanon until Hezbollah is dismantled.
26: We established a security zone in Lebanon, and we shall keep it as long as is necessary.
25: The United Nations Interim Force in Lebanon said on Sunday that for the first time since the war between Israel and Hezbollah, it has recorded no attacks from either side. Chandelise Duster, NPR News.
24: Under the Trump administration, hundreds of experts have been dismissed from federal advisory committees. NPR's Katia Riddle reports.
0: The Trump administration has given little explanation for disbanding these committees. An executive order says it will reduce government waste. But experts like Michael Abrams argue there's little waste in this system. He works for an advocacy group called the Public Citizen and wrote a report on this subject. Abrams says these committees are an important tool connecting policy to practice.
1: You want to crowdsource it with the best minds. And that's what federal advisory committees do. Why wouldn't you want to do that?
0: Some of the issues these committees were studying before they were canceled include how best to treat long COVID, how to help rural communities with health care, and how to prevent disease outbreaks in hospitals. Katie Riddle, NPR News.
24: The latest NPR PBS News Marist poll finds most Americans are unhappy with President Trump's handling of the U.S. economy. NPR's Elena Moore reports.
2: The poll found that a third of Americans believe gas prices are a major strain on their budgets. Plus, more than 2 in 10 say steep prices are the reason they won't be taking a summer vacation. Those feelings are less pronounced among Republicans, like Greg Votel, who lives in a popular vacation spot in Minnesota.
3: My buddy owns a resort. He's completely full. You look at the grocery store up here, you should see the plates. Nebraska, Iowa, Dakotas, Wisconsin, Illinois. I'd say business is good.
2: Votel is part of the more than 70% of GOP voters who say they approve of Trump's handling of the economy. Elena Moore, NPR News.
24: And from Washington, it's NPR. A recent poll shows that most Asian American and Pacific Islanders say the U.S. is no longer a great place for immigrants. The poll was conducted by the Asian American and Pacific Islanders Data and the Associated Press NORAC Center for Public Awareness. NPR's Maham Javed reports.
5: The poll delves into how Asian American and Pacific Islanders feel at America's 250th anniversary. The top words to describe the U.S. are great, powerful, or prosperous. At the same time, more than 60% say that the U.S. used to be a great place for immigrants, but no longer is. Roughly 30% feel that the country still has opportunities for immigrants. The poll does not distinguish between lawful and unlawful immigration. Many of those surveyed say they or someone they know is facing detention or deportation due to immigration status. Others report carrying proof of immigration or citizenship or changing daily routines and travel plans to feel safe. Maham Javed, NPR News.
24: Voters in Colombia today elected a new millionaire right-wing businessman and lawyer, the new president. With nearly all of the ballots counted, Abelardo de la Esparrella was declared the winner, defeating left-wing Senator Ivan Cepeda by just 250,000 votes out of 25,600,000 votes that were cast. The new president will take office on August the 7th. He's pledging to crack down on violence in the country and build maximum security mega prisons to combat violence in that country. From Washington, this is NPR.
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23: This is Fresh Air Weekend. I'm Tanya Mosley. Last spring, when the news broke that the newly elected Pope had Creole roots in New Orleans and his own grandparents had quietly become a white family in Chicago, journalist Susan Solney recognized the story immediately. Her family had lived a version of it. Her grandfather, George, was a black bricklayer who raised his children in New Orleans. His brother Edward was black too, but a shade lighter. Light enough to leave for Chicago in the early 1920s and remake himself as a white man, never coming back. Susan grew up with just one picture of him as a young man, barely 19, propped on her grandfather's china cabinet. 5 words in Creole did all the work of explaining. Edward, passé blanc, white passing. A century later, Susan set out to find the white family Edward built in Chicago, and to see whether what racism had broken could be put back together. Her piece in the New York Times is called A Family Secret No More. Susan Solney, Welcome to Fresh Air.
4: Oh, thank you. It's a pleasure to be here.
23: Take me to the moment you saw the headline about the new pope.
4: I was at home in Washington, D.C., and I saw this news, and like a lot of America, I was stunned. And I'm in touch with a lot of people in New Orleans over different social media channels or text threads. And immediately I saw an eruption of excitement. And I figured that's completely normal for a city as Catholic as New Orleans, you know? But what I began to see is that, hey, everybody, he's

0: particular story about your family?
1: You know, my grandfather kept Edward's secret right from the very beginning out of a sense of protectiveness for him. He knew that this was a very dangerous and risky thing that Edward was doing. And when Edward left, he was just a teenager or a very young man in his 20s. My grandfather was the oldest and I think felt a real sense of, protection toward him. And that's the feeling that he passed down to all of us. We don't want this to get out. We protect Edward because black men who were found to be posing as white could face all sorts of violence, even death in the Jim Crow era. So when I lived in Chicago, I knew about it, but I didn't look into it at the time because I think I had a little bit of my grandfather's voice still in my head saying, leave well enough alone. But what made this moment different, it's the confluence of a lot of things. It's my mother's age. She's 85 and she's losing her memory. And I wanted her to know what happened to her uncle and the Pope's announcement and the fact that this generation of Chicago cousins, this third generation, they have a new attitude and a new spirit. And I had a feeling that they might be open to hearing this information, and sure enough, my hunch was right.
0: So you turned your reporter's tools toward this story, this family. You went back generations, starting with one of the early settlers of your family, a French wine merchant who steps off a boat in New Orleans in 1834. Who was that first DeGrange that you found?
1: Jacques DeGrange came from the Alpine region of what is now southeastern France. And he prospered almost immediately selling wine in New Orleans and almost immediately enslaved women and children. And his son went on to be one of the first men to volunteer to fight in the Civil War. So what I learned that I hadn't known was that my family on the French side, they were diehard defenders of the Confederacy. And the extent of that had never been clear to me.
0: Your great-great-grandfather, the colonel, he was one of the first men to volunteer, as you said, in the Confederacy. And by the end, he had like a house that was 8,000 square feet, right?
1: And back then, it was a big house.
0: Yes. And his hands were kind of and just about everything in New Orleans.
1: That's true.
0: Who was he behind all of that?
1: He was a force in the city. He had amassed a lot of wealth and a lot of economic and cultural power. If you name a board or an organization from that point of time, you can almost be sure that he's on it. You know, whether it was the library or the volunteer firefighters or the French opera, different Mardi Gras crews, the people who throw the parades. It seems as though from reading newspapers of the time, he was very well known in the city. People followed him socially, wrote about when he went abroad and when he went on business trips. People were very much interested in his life. I think to some of the Confederate sympathizers who were still in New Orleans, they looked up to him in some way. He had a very complicated life, and I'm sure very complicated with a relationship with his son. Once he realized his son was having an open relationship with a black woman.
0: And that's your great grandfather, Ned.
1: Yes.
0: He starts a relationship with a black woman, which is almost unthinkable at the time. And what surprising details did you learn about that relationship, that family that he essentially built?
1: I think we know from history that a lot of white men had secret families or a second family or, you know, perhaps a mistress. But that's not the relationship he had with Minerva based on all of the evidence that I found. He had a very open relationship with her. They were public. That's what was different. And when they had kids, he didn't hide them. He brought them around town in his buggy. He even brought them to places where his father was a patron, like he exposed them to opera. Ned and Minerva had something special that I don't think I can even understand now. They were both Catholic. They were both French-speaking. And I think that having those two things in common might have helped bridge some of the social gulf between them because, you know, even if she was educated and a woman of some means, they were not on equal social footing just by law in New Orleans. So what they were doing was still somewhat risky and courageous.
0: What did you find out about Minerva?
1: Minerva's father was enslaved on a huge plantation south of New Orleans called Bellevue. It was a sugar plantation.

0: And after the war, after the Civil War, the widow who was running this plantation, I'm guessing it was just too much for her. So she started selling off parcels of the plantation to people who had worked on it, including some of the formerly enslaved. Minerva Davis's dad, smart man, bought a piece of prime riverfront property. So he became a landowner in 1868, and I have the records to prove it. That is, to me, extraordinary. And imagine if that had happened across the board. Now, I'm imagining he didn't have the cash outright, but the person who owned this plantation sold it to him on credit and said, I'm sure the land will produce and you'll be able to pay it off. And he did. And so by the time Minerva was born, she grew up in a family that owned its land outright instead of having to be sharecropping or, you know, or worse. So she had the benefit of some education and a solid foundation, some stability in life when she decided to move to New Orleans, where she met Ned DeGrange.
1: Minerva does not live very long. She dies at the age of 41 of pneumonia. And Ned takes his children, after he can't take them to his home of his white father, to an orphanage. And what does that set in motion?
0: A terrible turn of events for these children, who had been a happy family in Treme at their mother's cottage on North Robertson Street, knowing their mother and their father. Yeah, Minerva's death caused everything to spiral. Ned was all of a sudden alone with four black children in a city with segregated housing. And his family.
1: This is around 1912.
0: Mm-hmm.
1: Right?
0: And his family won't open the door to take in these children, despite having 8,000 square feet of space, I might add. Once Ned's family rejected the idea of taking in the children and he was a white man alone with four black kids, he turned to an order of Catholic nuns in the French Quarter who ran orphanages, and he proposed they take the children as boarders. Now, I can't imagine the tears, the trauma, the screaming that must have been involved when these kids, who had lived a happy family life with their mother and sometimes their father at a cottage in Treme, were suddenly handed over to an orphanage. And the youngest two were quite little, the youngest maybe just a little more than two. So to be institutionalized at what was called an orphan asylum, just the cruelty of it, the awfulness of it. Honestly, once I realized what the place was called, that it was the Lafon Orphan Asylum for Colored Boys, my stomach turned.
1: How did your grandpa, did he ever talk about his childhood when you were a kid?
0: He told me that after his mother died, he went to live with the sisters, and he put it in very gentle terms. And being a kid, I thought, oh, with the sisters, like in The Sound of Music or something like that. That couldn't have been farther from the truth, right? The orphanage was pretty grim. He didn't tell me the full story. No one did. And I'm guessing that he thought to himself, what good would it do her to know about all the pain I've been through?
1: We're listening to my interview with journalist Susan Salney. Her recent piece in the New York Times is called A Family Secret No More. More of our conversation after a break. I'm Tanya Mosley, and this is Fresh Air Weekend.

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1: 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Their summer recess, with more than a dozen major decisions to hand down on transgender sports bans, campaign finance limits, and mail-in ballots. One big question, will the 6-3 conservative majority check President Trump's authority on birthright citizenship and his power to fire agency officials? We'll break down the legal arguments and where the justices are likely to land. 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
5: This is Fresh Air Weekend. I'm Tanya Mosley. Let's get back to my interview with journalist Susan Salney. In an article for the New York Times, she writes about confronting a long-held secret that broke her family in half and her effort to bring them back together. I now want to talk to you about what is such an interesting step that happened next. You find Edward's family and set up a dinner in Chicago. And you write that right up until the last minute, you weren't even sure you could go through with it. You even brought with you to this meeting notes on a piece of paper on how you were going to talk to them. Tell me about what happened when you saw them.
6: Well, I was nervous going into that because I was raised by Grandpa George, and that little voice was still in the back of my head saying, leave well enough alone. But I thought, you know, if I could talk to you, Grandpa, I would tell you that the world is a different place and that this might be the time to do this. I have a feeling it is. So I walked into the restaurant and I looked around. I asked the hostess if the DeGranges were there. And I see three women who are already like zeroed in on me. They're looking like they recognized me before I recognized them. And once I laid eyes on them, I knew immediately as well. One of the cousins sitting there says, oh, she's with us. And she tells the hostess, because there was something about us that just seemed cousinly, for lack of a better word.
5: Let's break this down a little bit. What's the story, first off, that their dad and granddad, Edward, told them about his origins?
6: He told them that he was from New Orleans, that he was the son of a French doctor who had a relationship with someone but then had to leave for France. And different cousins on the Chicago side had different versions of the story. None of it fit together to make any kind of sense. They knew there was some connection to New Orleans. And Christine, one of Edward's grandchildren in my generation, she actually tried to reach out sometime around Hurricane Katrina. But she had an uncle who was disapproving of this connection, who shut that down. He made it clear that he did not want her to do that.
5: The White DeGranges have a fascinating story all on their own because your great uncle Edward's wife, Laura, she was also passing. So they were kind of partners in this cover story.
6: Yes, they were bonded by marriage and their cover stories. Now, I don't know if they met in the South or amongst the many considerable number of white passing Creoles in Chicago, but they found each other somehow and they didn't let their children know. And when I thought about doing this story, I really wanted to go beyond just saying passing happened, because as a historical fact, we know that, right? It's already been well documented. What I wanted to do was show the psychological toll of that decision on Edward's line and on George's line. And I thought if I could do that and to show the real lived experiences of an actual family, then maybe I'd be adding something to the conversation.
5: It's really astounding to read, especially the fact that the white side of your family in Chicago just always knew that they were not being told a complete story. They may have looked white, but one detail that I thought was actually sort of funny was the cooking told another story. So they're passing, but Laura, one of the sons, told you that
6: she was quite a good gumbo, cook, apparently. And it stayed with him, the taste of that gumbo, long after she had passed away. He told me that he went from restaurant to restaurant looking for the taste of his mother's gumbo. I mean, wow, doesn't that just hit you? He was unaware. When he was growing up eating that gumbo, he thought his mother was a white woman from Chicago that just found a good recipe,
5: just
6: I guess.
5: Just happened to know how to...
6: But he said he found the taste of her gumbo once on a camping trip along the Gulf of Mexico. And he had no way of knowing at the time, but he was very close to where she was actually born.
5: Susan, how do you hold the fact that these people that provided lives for you, and I'm thinking about you and your newfound cousins, they held so many secrets. They held so much back from you while also trying to provide a good life for all of you.
6: I try to not be judgmental about what they did in the past, right? Different time, different place, harsher, much harsher circumstances than I've ever faced. And what I appreciate that my grandfather did, he modeled a kind of composure and grace and dignity that we don't see enough of these days. He could have been bitter and angry. He could have taught us to hate. But he was just a very humble, working-class man. He came home tired and dirty with brick dust all over him. But I don't know if you saw the picture of him walking my mother down the aisle in the article.
5: Yes.
6: In a tuxedo. He looked absolutely regal to me. So I think the lesson he tried to teach the family was, it matters what society takes from you, but they cannot take away your dignity. He lost brothers and sisters, lost his parents. Grandfather rejected him. They never took away his spirit, his ability to create a loving family, or his dignity. And that's what I choose to focus on.
5: Now that this story has been out, what have you heard from people as far as how they're thinking about this and their own lineages?
6: It's been incredible to see people encouraged by this to ask their own hard questions and to look at their family trees, at the blank spots or the gaps, with critical eyes or more loving eyes. You know, I think our attempt to heal has shown the possibility of it. I see through my cousin's eyes now, and they're white Midwestern eyes. And when I talk to them, I try to explain the way I look at things through my black Southern eyes. And you know what? Everyone is seeing more clearly now.
5: Can you give me an example of that?
6: Yeah. We talked about white privilege one day and what it meant to have it, what it meant not to have it. And I think the first generation of kids from George and Edward, you can see the difference most clearly there. Let me explain this. Edward Jr. went to college and law school and became a partner in Chicago, a law partner. George Jr. dropped out of school at 13 to help his father lay bricks to support the family. So look at the different life trajectories between George, who was black, and his son, and Edward, who was passing for white, and his son. By the third generation, we got together and we look at each other and we're like, well, you know, you're a professional person, I'm a professional person. It seems like we're living really comfortable lives. What made the difference? And I think my generation had the benefit of things like the Civil Rights Act, of the Voting Rights Act, of programs like affirmative action that were looking for potential and merit in places where they hadn't looked before. And if we gained any ground to be on somewhat equal footing now, I think it's because of a lot of the things that our parents' generation fought for, my parents' generation, black people in the South. And going into this, I didn't see how resonant this story would be with our times right now today, in that we're seeing some of these things that made all the difference to my generation being picked apart, being diluted, being attacked. Most recently, the Voting Rights Act, which was the signature achievement of the civil rights movement. you know, my grandfather was disenfranchised. So there are so many things about the 2020s that look uncomfortably to me like the 1920s. But I get hope from the fact that we were able to heal this family and the responses I saw across the internet from other people who cheered it, applauded, said, we want more conversations like this. We want to do more of this kind of thing over here where I am, over there where you are. There was sort of like, I got the feeling that people were ready for something like truth and reconciliation, you know, because that's really what we did, the white DeGranges and black DeGranges. We had a moment of truth and reconciliation. And that's something that America as a whole has never done about its racism problem.
7: You end your story with your mother finally being able to speak to her first cousin, Arthur, in Chicago. Tell me a little bit about that phone call.
6: So from the moment I discovered that Arthur existed, I knew I wanted to get them together. But we're talking about an 85-year-old and a 95-year-old, right? But it was just so stunning that my mother didn't know she had a first cousin who could have been in her life, you know. She was so happy to hear about him when I said, guess what? I found you have a first cousin. One of Edward's children is alive in Chicago, and he wants to talk to you. And she, you know, her face just flushed, and she was like, I have a cousin, you know. And similarly, when I visited Arthur in Chicago, arms were just outstretched toward me, and he said, I would love to know your mother. And so we thought about having him come to the reunion in New Orleans, but he wasn't doing well health-wise, so he couldn't make that trip. But we decided, let's get them on the phone FaceTime and just let them have a conversation. So that was the moment. Hello. Hello, Linda. Hello, Arthur. And just like little kids who were meeting for the first time, you know, they had just the cutest conversation. And I heard the tone of regret almost immediately from Arthur when he said something along the lines of, I'm sorry this is happening so late in life, and I wish we had done this a long time ago. And I know she felt the same way, but, you know, that catchphrase that was very popular in the family, I guess that's what came to mind when she said, you know, I would have liked that too, but c'est la vie.
7: Beautiful but bittersweet.
6: Yes.
7: Yeah. Susan Solney, thank you so much for this remarkable story, and thank you for your time.
6: Oh, it was my pleasure. Thank you, Tanya.
7: Susan Solney's piece in the New York Times is called A Family Secret No More.

0: For our book critic Maureen Corrigan, summer reading sometimes means catching up on the books she missed earlier in the year. Here's her short roundup of some spring books.
1: I love reviewing books, but sometimes the pace of reading them can feel like that classic I Love Lucy episode at the chocolate factory. The conveyor belt speeds up, and the books keep coming along faster than they can be wrapped in a review. Summer gives me a chance to catch up with some good books that whizzed by in spring. James Lasdin, The Family Man, came out the first week of May, which is when I read it. This nonfiction book, which grew out of a piece Lasdin wrote for The New Yorker, is about the investigation and conviction of prominent South Carolina lawyer Alec Murdoch for the 2021 murders of his wife and adult son. Then came the real-life plot twist. A little over a week after Lasdin's book was published, Murdoch's conviction was overturned because of jury tampering. A retrial is being scheduled. Rather than rendering The Family Man obsolete, this new twist intensifies the miasma of stories that swirl around the Murdoch case, including suspicious deaths and embezzlement. Lasdin is a true crime writer in the reflective mold of his late New Yorker colleague, Janet Malcolm. Although investigating the double murder case drives this narrative, Lasdin is most interested in exploring the ultimate unsolvable mystery, the mystery of evil. Harriet Clark's debut novel, The Hill, which came out in May, has been getting tons of deserved praise. The novel draws explicitly from Clark's own background. Born in 1980, Clark was 11 months old when her mother, a member of the Radical Weather Underground, was arrested and sentenced for her involvement in a Brinks armored truck robbery that resulted in the deaths of three men. Clark's maternal grandparents got custody, and she visited her mother in prison for almost 40 years before she was paroled in 2019. Clark's main character, Susanna, is 8 when the story begins and living with her grandparents, former members of the American Communist Party. The plot here is a marvel of sustained claustrophobic stasis. Every week, Susanna is taken, first by her grandfather, then by a nun, then on her own, to visit her mother in the Children's Center in Hillcrest Prison. Susanna's voice charges this novel with intelligence. Listen. Each week, my mother fixed and refixed my hair. I slept and didn't sleep. Around us, women counted down to release. But my mother and I had been released from countdowns. No reason to look forward, no interest in looking back. We were, as I saw it, free of the past and free of the future. Carnival Day, Friendship Day, Birthday Day, the holidays followed their own lilting rhythms, and eventually we submitted again to the lull and pleasures of our timeless life. All the while I was reading The Hill, I kept thinking of E.L. Doctorow's The Book of Daniel, inspired by the Rosenberg case. The two novels differ in scope, but like Doctorow, Clark interrogates the cost of parents' radical commitment on their children, as well as how the world itself shifts radically from generation to generation. Sometimes I put aside a good book for a bad reason. Mary Costello's slim novel, A Beautiful Loan, touted as a devastating story about relationships, came out in March. No, I thought back then, not another ersatz Sally Rooney in time for St. Patrick's Day. But one empty afternoon, I picked it up and kept reading, mostly because the present tense narration of the main character, Anna, struck me as so weird in tone. Her deadened voice was at odds with her emotional turbulence. Here's 19-year-old Anna summarizing how Paul, an elusive older man she'll eventually marry, keeps her enthralled to what she calls this oscillating life. In the middle of the night, he rises on one elbow in the bed beside me and in an urgent, desperate voice says, "I love you." In the morning, he makes no reference to this, and I think he must have spoken in his sleep. Never again in our lives together will he say those three words. A Beautiful Loan spans 25 years, and Anna's obsessive devotion to two men, one dog, the writings of Camus and Jung, and the practice of Islam. Like the other two books I've caught up with here, it may not be the ideal beach read, but it would be perfect for a washout of a summer weekend.
0: Maureen Corrigan is a professor of literature at Georgetown University. She reviewed The Family Man by James Lastin, The Hill by Harriet Clark, and A Beautiful Loan by Mary Costello. Coming up, we hear from Eddie Glaude Jr., historian, scholar, and author of a new book called America, USA, How Race Shadows the Nation's Anniversaries. I'm Tanya Mosley, and this is Fresh Air Weekend.
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0: This is Fresh Air Weekend. I'm Tanya Mosley. My guest is Eddie Glaude Jr. He's a historian and professor at Princeton University and a familiar voice on the country's hardest conversations about race and democracy. He's the author of Begin Again, Lessons from the Late James Baldwin, and We Are the Leaders We've Been Looking For. Those books look clearly at this country's failures, but still held onto something hopeful. But his latest book set sentimentality aside. It's called America, USA, How Race Shadows the Nation's Anniversaries. In it, Glaude takes us to the country's big birthdays, 1876, 1926, 1976, and now the 250th, and shows us the same ritual each time. The nation throws itself a party and quietly edits out the parts of the story it cannot bear to face. He goes back to 1876, the centennial, with Frederick Douglass watching the promise of emancipation come undone. And he argues that what happened then is happening again now. It's a book written in grief and rage, and underneath both, a stubborn kind of love of country. We spoke earlier this month in Seattle on stage at the Cascade PBS Ideas Festival, a day-long gathering of journalists and thinkers hosted by Seattle's public media station. Here's our conversation.
8: I am so honored to be in conversation with you for so many reasons. I've had the pleasure of talking with you many times, our first time, though, in person with each other. And I think a great way to start is to actually have you read a passage from the book. And let's start with the very first page.
9: Sure. But before I start reading, I want to just say how honored I am to have an opportunity to talk about this book in this moment with you. It's so meaningful to me. So here it is. Bitterness at the bottom of the cup. I do not love America, and never have, especially now. It seems to me misplaced or dangerous to love something so abstract and so morally dubious. Love is most often felt and experienced close to the ground, in the life lived in a particular place and time and in memories that take up residence in the heart. I suspect love of country is shorthand for the heartfelt relationships and experiences that make us who we are. Things that happen in the place we call home, no matter how complicated that place may be. James Baldwin was right. Whoever's part of whatever civilization helplessly loves some aspects of it and some of the people in it. And I suppose that is why, in part, we are willing to risk our lives in defense of this place and of what it might become. But in America, those feelings and experiences have always been stained by the ugliness of what white people believe about color. That somehow or in some inscrutable way, the color of one's skin determines your value. You end up spending much of your life trying to prove to others and to yourself, not because you are obsessed with white people, but because you want to live, that you are not an N-word. Some Americans may believe that this view is a relic of a past that we have long left behind. After all, they might say, we elected a black president and vice president. Look how far we've come. Stop complaining, I hear them say. You teach at Princeton University. You are not a victim. But I speak from the experience of a life lived in this country, and I trust what I know, what I've seen, and what now sits in the pit of my stomach.
8: One of the things that struck me from the very beginning of this book was that I realized I wasn't reading from the same man who wrote Begin Again. Mm-hmm. Because in Begin Again, which is a previous book of yours, you use James Baldwin's work to kind of beat back despair. And in this book in particular, I felt that optimism of a truth teller, of a freedom fighter, it was gone.
9: Yeah.
8: Am I right in that feeling? In the same way that Langston Hughes we felt in his later writings and in James Baldwin.
9: Yeah, so in so many ways, I'm arguing with Jimmy. You know, in Notes of a Native Son, Baldwin says, you know, I love my country more than anything. And it's because of that love, I reserve the right to criticize it relentlessly, to paraphrase him. I never begin there. I didn't begin there. Maybe it's because I'm from Mississippi. You know,
8: mm-hmm.
9: But I'm rageful. There are moments when I'm battling depression because the country has done this again. At the end of Begin Again, I said, well, you know, we have to make a choice, right? Will we do this or that? And we have a choice to put this moment behind us. And look what we did. And now people have to raise their children in the midst of this. They've gutted the Voting Rights Act. They're redrawing districts. We're in the midst of what could very well be described as a second redemption, a second lost cause. And, you know, the last sentence of the book speaks that emotion. And so what I was trying to do with this book was kind of write some security underneath my feet, mm-hmm. right, so that I could actually get this rage under control, to get my sadness, my melancholia under control.
8: Why anniversaries is a way to look at this country's relationship with race? You could have chosen court cases. You could have chosen lots of different ways. What is it about our nation's anniversaries that allow us to see the problem so clearly?
9: So at each of these moments, the country has to tell a story about itself. And so here we are in the 250th, and look at the kinds of the contours of the story. Just don't look at the UFC arena. Or the Great American Fair,
8: mm-hmm.
9: or the Garden of Statues of Heroes. But they're going to tell a story. It's going to be a particular story about the, you know, the saintliness of the founders, a story about the sacredness of this grand experiment. And each of these anniversaries, the country is struggling and grappling with its contradiction. In each of these moments, the divided soul of the nation is in full view. Right? Du Bois in 1903. Wrote The Souls of Black Folk. And in The Souls of Black Folk, he says that black folk see themselves through the eyes of those who despise them. This is what he called double consciousness. But I believe that double consciousness is actually a consequence of the double consciousness of the nation. That America imagines itself at once as a beacon of freedom and as a white republic. And to hold those two things together with You can't really without contradiction. Mm-hmm. And it deposits a kind of madness at the heart of the country. And we see it evidenced every single milestone anniversary. 1876, 1926, 1976, and by God, 250 years later, 2026.
8: I want to spend some real time on two of the anniversaries that sit on top of each other. So 1876 and 1976, because the dismembering of the two, I feel like, is so potent. It tells us so much. So 1876 is where you note that racial justice starts to get treated as philanthropy.
9: Yeah.
8: It's a gift that white people can extend and also withdraw rather than something that is owed. Can you talk more about that and why this reframe of understanding this is so important as we read through your book and your ideas?
9: Yeah, well, I'm trying to figure out this cycle. Why is it that we're always returning to this? What's going on? And one of the ways I've resolved it is that, or I haven't resolved the cycle of the way in which I describe it, is, okay, if America imagines itself as a beacon of freedom and as a white republic, and if you can't hold those things without contradiction, how do you finesse it? Well, you finesse it by assuming that white people possess freedom to give and to take away. Oh, let me be clear now before people get uncomfortable. When I say white people, I'm talking at a certain level of generality. This is my reading of James Baldwin. Baldwin will say, I happen to love, and I say this, I happen to love a lot of people who happen to be white, and then they're white people. The point is that we all bear the burden of racialization. We're all socialized in this way in which these categories matter to how we see ourselves and understand ourselves, right? So those people believe that they possess freedom to give and to take away. And so what we see is anti-slavery movement, right? Folk are fighting against slavery, and they are arguing that this contradicts their commitment to principles of equality and liberty and democracy and the like. And then once the Civil War amendments are passed, particularly the one that ends slavery, the 13th Amendment, what do we get? This debate about whether or not these folk can bear the burden and responsibility of citizenship. So you see folk who were once, right, anti-slavery suddenly become, right? Folk who are arguing against extending citizenship to black folk. So 1876 is this moment. Frederick Douglass is grappling with this. He's an example of these freedom snatchers, these people who believe that they can give freedom and to take away. He was born in slavery. He escaped. He witnessed Lincoln sign the Emancipation Proclamation, the ratification of the 13th, 14th, and 15th Amendments, and he lived long enough to see Jim Crow. Mm-hmm. He called these folk the apostles of forgetfulness. Mm-hmm. Right? Mm-hmm. And then he would say, and he said in 1875, I don't want your alms, I want justice. Mm. He's skeptical of people who want to do something for us as opposed to with us. Huh? And so 1876 is this extraordinary moment, Tanya, when the country engages for the first time after the carnage of the Civil War in a national remembrance of its founding, and it engages in this horrific act at scale of disremembering. Mm-hmm. Frederick Douglass was actually invited to be on the dais with President Grant. He's trying to get in. This is in Philadelphia, not in Philadelphia, Mississippi, but Philadelphia, Pennsylvania.
8: Yes.
9: He's trying to get in. He shows the Philadelphia police officer his ticket, which puts him on the dais. The officer says there's no way an N-word should be on the dais with President Grant. He would not allow him in. If it wasn't for a senator who sees him, Senator Conklin, I believe, who sees him and then escorts him in, Frederick Douglass would not have been able to even enter the exposition. Then they sit him on the stage, the most famous orator in the United States at the time. They sit him on the stage and he cannot say a word. He's just there, silent. Hmm. So there's this disremembering that's happening as the country barrels towards the end of the 19th century, with the violence of these coups that are taking place, political coups that are taking place in Mississippi and Alabama and Georgia, against the backdrop of the horror that will leave over 53,000 black people dead by the end of the 19th century, the country tells itself a story. about the grandness of the American project. My, my, my.
8: I want to take us now to 1976, because this is a time period where you and I are alive. We're coming of age. How old were you in 1976?
9: 8.
8: You were 8 years old. Yeah. It's the bicentennial. And the question has shifted by then. This is the apex of white flight, the thick of desegregation fights. Yeah. And it's the first time, as you write in your book, that the nation is forced to kind of acknowledge black history. But the question isn't whether black freedom should be retracted. It's whether we should participate at all in the bicentennial. Yeah. Can you talk briefly about that?
9: Sure. You know, it's just, I remember as, well, I have a photo. I have a vague memory of me being in red, white, and blue pants. How kitschy the 76 bicentennial celebration was, you know, from red, white, and blue whoopee cushions to a range of things. But this is a celebration really of white ethnics in 1976. Remember 1926, there is this real intense debate around immigration.
8: And this is such an interesting point in history, because this is where immigrants have the ability to become white. Yes. They have a choice to make.
9: Yes.
8: And as black people, we sit very squarely in that, because we're representative of what?
9: The journey of the country itself.
8: Yes.
9: Right? But, you know, 1926, you know, if you're from Italy, you're from Ireland, you're Jewish, you're from the S-hole countries of Europe, right? The Klan can't stand. They are as much against Irish Catholics, Catholicism in particular, as they are against black people in the 1920s. But by 1976, their children are claiming the revolution as their own. Black folk are still arguing. We're in this moment of deep dissensus, Tanya. Watergate, Vietnam, Black Power, the Black SDS. There's all of this deep suspicion and skepticism about the country. And so the bicentennial is supposed to be this ritual that's going to bring us together over and against all of this conflict and discord that's defined the decade of the 60s and the early part of the 70s. And is this the first year? Because in 1926 is the first time Negro History Week is celebrated in 1926. 1976, Negro History Week becomes Black History Month. President Ford recognizes and acknowledges Negro History Week and then Black History Month. But there's this debate because black folk are still struggling. Ought we to celebrate this? Because what's happening is that instead of disappearing Black history is being absorbed into the story of America to affirm America's inherent goodness.
8: You call this book an elegy. It's pitched in the note of the blues. But I want to know very quickly why the blues is the right form of the story of America at this 250th anniversary. And I'm going to double this question as well to ask you what you will be doing on July 4th or July 5th.
9: America has to grow up. It can no longer hide in its adolescence. You know, when grown folk act like kids, they're monstrous more often than not. And so it keeps telling itself this story that affirms its innocence. And what the blues does, the blues takes you to the heart of the problem. It offers a tragic sense of the world, right? We don't have to be all angels. The devil and the angel is in us. So all we need to do is to look in the mirror. So we need to grow up. Because if you don't grow up, you can bomb Iran and then tell somebody else to fix it. If you don't grow up, you can do all of this evil in these detention centers, in these black sites, and not hold anybody responsible, right? You can become complicit with evil because you are by definition innocent. So the country has to sing the blues. And you know what? We've deposited it there since we got here.
8: That's the thing you talk about, too, is like we aren't just a part of history, American history. We are interwoven into the very meaning of what this country is.
9: It's on our tongue. It's in our food. We have your country. No. We, in the fullness of our diversity, make this place swing. So on July 4th and July 5th, We need to show the full diversity of America and claim the country as our own.
8: Eddie Glaude, this has been a pleasure. Thank you so much for this conversation. When you say I do not love this country, actually, this book is a love letter to America.
9: Oh, you got me.
8: Yes, thank you.
9: Absolutely.
0: Eddie Glaude is the author of America USA, How Race Shadows the Nation's Anniversaries. 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Fresh Air's executive producer is Sam Brigger. Our technical director and engineer is Audrey Bentham. Our interviews and reviews are produced and edited by Phyllis Myers, Roberta Shorrock, Lauren Krenzel, Teresa Madden, Monique Nazareth, Thea Challoner, Anna Bauman, and Nico Gonzalez-Whistler. Our digital media producer is Molly C.V. Nesper. With Terry Gross, I'm Tanya Mosley.
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11: And now it's time for Headlines of Yore. I'm Avi Wolf-Manert. Today's headline comes from the Bridgeton Pioneer on June 18, 1859, Millville and Glassboro Railroad. That railroad would help transform South Jersey. When completed in 1863, it connected Camden with Cape May, providing a boost to growing towns like Woodbury, Glassboro, and Millville. One of the main forces behind this project was Millville industrialist Richard D. Wood. A serial entrepreneur, Wood took over his brother's struggling foundry business about a decade before this headline. Not only did he revive the foundry's fortunes, Wood also helped build nearby businesses, a cotton mill, a glass company, a dye works. Wood's success catalyzed the growth of Millville and nearby Vineland. After Richard Wood died in 1869, his businesses were split among his six sons. One of them, George, took an interest in dairy farming and bought some land in Delaware County. Over time, the foundry and textile businesses faded, but the dairy farm thrived. It morphed into a home delivery service and then a food market named after the town where the dairy farm was located. Wawa. Yes, the convenience chain is rightfully associated with Delco, but its business roots are in the heart of South Jersey.
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0: From the Center for Investigative Reporting and PRX, this is Reveal. I'm Al Ledson. The World Cup is here. With it, an eruption of joy.
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0: And some diehard fans may be stuck outside the gates.
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6: 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I'm not going to lie to you. It's pretty expensive.
0: Today on Reveal, the World Cup comes to America. But first, this news.
7: Live from NPR News, I'm Dale Willman. Vice President J.D. Vance is in Switzerland leading talks between the U.S. and Iran. The goal is to reach a permanent peace deal to end the nearly four-month-old U.S. and Israeli war against Iran. Vance had earlier expressed optimism that a long-term deal could be reached. According to a senior U.S. diplomat, the U.S. delegation expects to continue working through the night. NPR's Rob Schmitz reports that President Trump threatened to resume attacks on Iran earlier in the day.
8: Speaking on Fox News, President Trump vowed to resume bombing Iran and, quote, take over the Strait of Hormuz if a deal is not reached between the U.S. and Iran in Switzerland. There are renewed tensions over the shipping lane after Iran said it would be closed due to Israeli strikes in Lebanon. The U.S. military has denied that Iran is in control of the strait. Resolving the tensions over the strait and ensuring a ceasefire between Israel and Lebanon are among the top priorities for Vice President J.D. Vance and the U.S. delegation in Switzerland. Rob Schmitz, NPR News, Berlin.
7: New insight into the housing market and inflation comes out this week, as NPR's Stephen Basaha reports. Investors will watch those inflation figures closely as the Federal Reserve considers an interest rate hike later this year.
9: Excluding food and energy, prices were up in April 3.3% from a year earlier. That's according to the Commerce Department's inflation gauge. The Federal Reserve signaled last week that it's leaning more toward an interest rate hike at some point this year, and that'll be influenced by May's inflation numbers due out Thursday. On Wednesday, we'll get sales figures for newly built houses in May. In April, the annual rate of new homes sold was 620,000, 11% below the rate a year earlier. Both chambers of commerce are expected to pass a bill meant to encourage home building this week and ban large private investors from buying up single-family homes. Stephen Basaha, NPR News.
7: In Colombia, a far-right political newcomer who was endorsed by President Trump has won a narrow victory in that country's presidential election. Reporter John Otis has more on our story.
10: Abelardo de la Estrella, a criminal defense lawyer who has never before held political office, won a razor-thin victory, setting off celebrations in many Colombian cities. According to a quick count by Colombia's National Electoral Council, de la Estrella topped Iván Cepeda, left-wing senator and protege of President Gustavo Petro, by about one percentage point. De la Estrella connected with voters by promising to crack down on crime and political corruption. His victory reflects a broader shift across Central and South America, where right-wing presidents now govern much of the region. However, Cepeda is refusing to concede and is demanding a partial recount. For NPR News, I'm John Otis in Bogota, Colombia.
7: And you're listening to NPR News. Russia's war in Ukraine has had broad ecological consequences. Among them are air and water pollution, dead dolphins in the Black Sea, and uncontrolled wildfires. NPR's Nate Roth reports on a new study that finds it's also changed animal behavior.
11: Before Russia's full-scale invasion of Ukraine in early 2022, scientists had set up game cameras in the Chernobyl exclusion zone, a massive area surrounding the site of the 1986 Chernobyl nuclear disaster in northern Ukraine. And with little human interference, wildlife has flourished. Then, during its invasion, Russia moved and staged troops through the area. Fighting occurred, and the game cameras kept recording. Scientists now say the disturbances caused many mammals to change their behaviors. Deer species, red foxes, and moose were all less active during the fighting, especially at night, suggesting that warfare can have broad consequences on ecosystems even after the fighting has stopped. Nate Rott, NPR News.
7: As expected, the latest in the Toy Story franchise was king of the box office this weekend. Toy Story 5 brought in $160 million from North American movie theaters, and that made it the biggest opening so far this year. Steven Spielberg's Disclosure Day dropped to second place, adding $17 million. It's now brought in $160.4 million worldwide, and the low-budget horror flick Obsession was in third. In World Cup play, Japan blanked Tunisia 4-0 on Sunday. Spain also beat Saudi Arabia by the same score. Despite controversy off the field, Iran played a tough game against Belgium on Sunday, ending in a 0-0 draw. And Cabo Verde and Uruguay played to a 2-2 tie. Egypt beat New Zealand 3-1. I'm Dale Willman, NPR News.
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0: From the Center for Investigative Reporting and PRX, this is Reveal. I'm Al Letson. Outside Sports Illustrated Stadium in northern New Jersey, Ecuador fans are getting ready for a soccer game. This was a friendly, one of the last warm-up matches with Saudi Arabia back in May before the start of the Men's World Cup. Mother Jones reporter Tim Murphy and Reveal producer Artis Chariscus were there taking it all in.
13: Who are you rooting for tonight?
14: You see the color? My country, Ecuador.
13: Do you have a prediction for tonight?
14: Ecuador, 2-0. Ecuador.
15: Ecuador.
14: Ecuador. La mejor selección del mundo.
0: Inside the stadium, Tim and Artis head towards the Ecuador fan section.
16: Ojalá que vaya lejos. Vamos, tricolor.
17: And are you going to any World Cup games?
16: Yes, I'm going to the World Cup. Yo me voy al Mundial, me voy a Filadelfia, Ecuador contra Ivory Coast.
17: And why is the World Cup important?
16: It is one of the most spectacular, monumental events that happen every 4 years. Only the World Cup can unite such a beautiful nation like Ecuador to do such miracles and unite these people to one nation.
2: Just like how they're doing right now!
0: Ecuador scores. The place goes berserk.
2: That's Ecuador for you! That's Ecuador! Making noise, making themselves present, and they will make sure they will go far. Beautiful nation, and thank you, my good sir. I appreciate you.
0: At its best, this is what the World Cup is all about. The pride, the flags, the songs, the goals. An entire nation at home and a vast diaspora around the world united behind them. It's easy to understand why people love it. And yet, as Artis and Tim talk with fans at this warm-up game, they keep hearing something else about the actual World Cup matches.
13: Are you going to any of those games, do you know?
14: No, I can't because it's too expensive. You can't afford it. That's why I came at least at the friendly game. Because, you know, I can't pay like a $2,000 for looking for on top, you know?
18: Who the hell can afford that, bro? I'm sorry. You know what I'm saying?

0: Yeah, we need to make a show, right?
1: That's Gianni Infantino, the president of FIFA, soccer's international governing body. FIFA stands to make between $11 and $13 billion in revenue this summer.
0: This is like 104 Super Bowls in 1 month. This is the magnitude of what we organize, ladies and gentlemen.
1: The bigness, the boldness, the billions. Infantino has used these numbers to woo mayors, governors, and President Trump. The FIFA president has been everywhere during Trump's second term, at his inauguration, on a state visit to the Middle East, and most famously at the World Cup draw, where he handed Trump the newly created FIFA Peace Prize.
2: Mr. President, this is your prize. This is your Peace Prize. There is also a beautiful medal for you that you can wear everywhere you want to go.
1: Trump and Infantino have had a symbiotic relationship over the last 18 months. For Trump, it's meant flattery and big promises from Infantino about the biggest venues, the biggest crowds, the best show. But for Infantino, that relationship has meant cold, hard cash. It's transformed this World Cup into one of the most expensive mega events in history.
3: In terms of like why this World Cup has become so expensive, I mean, it's largely around ticketing.
1: That's Adam Crafton, soccer writer for The Athletic. The cheapest tickets for a group stage match are about $140, but they easily soar higher. Marquee group stage games will set you back $2,000, and that's for the worst seats in the stadium. Entry into the finals will cost you over $10,000.
3: You know, I went to see Dua Lipa with my partner last September at Madison Square Garden. You know, I think we paid maybe $120 each. You know, it's expensive, but like, it's not wild. Whereas I think some of the prices that we've been seeing for the World Cup, you're just like, what? How is it got to this? And I think it's the natural evolution of what happens when one of the biggest, greediest sports events in the world goes to one of the biggest and greediest economies in the world.
1: Ticket prices are so outrageous, even Donald Trump has bashed them. Asked about tickets for the opening game of the U.S. men's national team, the president scoffed. I wouldn't pay it either, to be honest with you. But it's not just tickets. FIFA has monetized everything.
3: FIFA take the revenue from sponsorship, from broadcast, from ticketing, from parking, from concessions, and the host cities are expected to take on the cost of public transportation, safety and security, adjustments to stadiums that are necessary for soccer to take place there.
1: In other words, the cities, the taxpayers, you, me, everyone, we pay for everything. Here's Governor Mikey Sherrill, whose state, New Jersey, is hosting 8 games, including the final.
4: FIFA is providing $0 for transportation to the World Cup. Zero. That leaves New Jersey Transit with a $48 million bill to safely...
1: Back in April, she decided to pass on some of those costs to World Cup ticket holders. Train tickets to and from games were set at $150. They usually cost around $13.
4: I won't stick New Jersey's commuters with that tab for years to come. That's not fair.
1: In a statement, FIFA said that New Jersey's decision to raise prices would have a, quote, chilling effect on the World Cup. But FIFA hasn't bent. It's not helping host cities find cheaper options. It's certainly not opening its coffers. Whenever Infantino has been asked about the extraordinary costs, he's pushed back. In fact, in May, he insisted that FIFA needed the money to survive.
5: The main and so far the only revenue-generating event for FIFA is the World Cup. The World Cup takes place 1 month every 4 years. The 47 other months until the next World Cup, we spend that money.
6: If your power derives from you know, 200 guys in a room who derive their power from no kind of democratic mandate, then don't be surprised if, you know, your organization begins to take on the character of, you know, a kleptocracy, for want of a better word.
1: That's Jonathan Liu, a sports writer with The Guardian.
6: This is the reality that is, I think, realigning our world. You look at what's happening in your own country, whoever holds the levers of power essentially can do whatever they like. And FIFA's evil genius, I think, is in recognizing where those levers of power lie and getting its hand on.
1: Host cities have gotten creative in their attempts to offset some of these costs. After weeks of back and forth, New Jersey Transit dropped their prices with the help of corporate sponsors. And in New York, Governor Kathy Hochul rented a fleet of yellow school buses to ferry thousands of passengers to and from games for just $20.

0: But Adam Crafton is quick to point out that these deals between host cities and FIFA have been in place for well over a half decade.
1: None of this should be a surprise to local politicians or federal politicians. And I don't say that to attack those politicians or to say their points are invalid, but it is a little bit like, where were you? Where were you over the last 7 or 8 years when all of this was in plain sight? All of this was in the contracts.
0: Governor Mikey Sherrill didn't negotiate New Jersey's agreement with FIFA. Her predecessor and fellow Democrat, Phil Murphy, did. Here he is in 2023.
2: How exciting is this? We think we're going to get at least 8 games. Every single ticket will be sold out, I guarantee, no matter who's playing. This is going to be the biggest deal we've ever seen in this region.
0: Murphy's an ex-investment banker who now owns Gotham FC, a professional women's soccer team. He's a self-described lifelong fan, but he's also argued that bringing the World Cup to his state was an economic decision.
3: World Cup next year, 1 to 2 million visitors into the region. Economic impact, $3 to $4 billion. Permanent jobs created, 14,000.
0: It's no wonder, then, that he cut a deal where his state would foot the nearly $50 million bill for transit and security costs. Compared to the $3 billion that he estimated New York and New Jersey would bring in, it's practically a rounding error. The problem is that events like the World Cup almost never generate the kind of revenue their organizers promise they will, at least according to economists.
4: What shirt are you wearing?
5: I'm currently wearing a Minnesota United jersey. I was wearing a Tanzania yesterday.
0: That's Victor Matheson. He's a huge soccer fan and a former pro soccer ref. But more important for this story, he's one of the leading researchers on the economic impact of huge sporting events like the World Cup. He says the problem is twofold. First, his research suggests that even under the best circumstances, local economies struggle even to make their money back from hosting. As ticket prices go up, the problem compounds, because when you're spending, say, $1,000 on a ticket, it gets even harder to justify a $600 flight or a $500 hotel.
5: Rather than bringing people to your city who will spend money here who otherwise wouldn't have, a lot more of those folks in the stadium are going to be locals. Like me, I'm going to local games here in Boston. But at $400 a ticket, that's $400 that I'm not going to have available to spend elsewhere in the local economy for the rest of the summer. That means less trips to Sam Adams Brewery. That means less tickets to the Red Sox, less trips down to the Freedom Trail, more money in FIFA's pocket, leaving the Boston economy.
0: Sounds like a bad deal, right? So I asked Victor why state and local leaders would ever agree to host.
5: Number one is they get misled by economic impact statements that are issued by FIFA.
0: Take Los Angeles. Their deal with FIFA was made by a nonprofit organization made up of representatives from the LA Rams, SoFi Stadium, the LA Galaxy, and Los Angeles Football Club. At a World Cup promotional event last month, LA Mayor Karen Bass promised that, quote, taxpayers will not be on the hook. But internal documents from the city's 2018 bid for the tournament suggested that nearly every cost will be taken on by the city. These documents also show that when the city placed its bid, LA city government didn't complete its own analysis of the costs of hosting the World Cup. A spokesperson for the mayor told Reveal that LA didn't have an agreement with FIFA, which is technically true. The deal with FIFA was made by the private host committee, and its details have remained private, which means taxpayers are powerless to stop it. But one local union is pushing back.
6: No one elected Gianni Infantino or Donald Trump to rule Los Angeles.
0: That's Kurt Peterson, the co-president of Unite Here Local 11, the union representing 2,000 food service workers at SoFi Stadium, which will host 8 World Cup games. At a press conference in mid-May, he's flanked by a dozen and a half cooks, bartenders, dishwashers, and servers outside the arena that employs them.
6: Let's make one thing absolutely clear as I end my remarks. Without workers, there is no World Cup.
0: The union has been without a contract since last summer, so it's using the World Cup as leverage, threatening to throw a wrench in the world's largest mega event.
4: Hey, Kurt, this is Alex.
7: Hello, hello, hello.
0: I interviewed Kurt as Unite Here negotiated with the concessions company at the stadium, as well as FIFA. In May, he FaceTimed from the road after a bargaining session. After some technical difficulties, we switched over to a phone call. I had to put him on speaker and hold my phone up to the mic.
4: My arm is just like balanced in front of this microphone right now.
7: You might have to file a grievance.
4: I know.
0: He says he started negotiating with Legends Hospitality last summer. Legends manages concessions, catering, and other responsibilities at the stadium, and it employs the workers Kurt's union represents. After almost a year of ignoring them, Kurt says FIFA has suddenly become an active participant in the negotiations, too.
7: What's different about the World Cup is the total control that they hold over these venues during their games. They act as a nation state more than a operator of a soccer tournament.
0: According to Kurt, one of the biggest sticking points is over accreditation, which is basically workers getting ID badges to get into the stadium.
7: When the Super Bowl comes to town, the workers have to get accreditation. They need a badge to get into the Super Bowl. But in this case, in the World Cup with FIFA, they're demanding much more from workers. Whether you're a journalist or you're pouring beer, they want and they demand that you provide Social Security number, your country of origin, as well as other personal information in order for you to work in that stadium.
0: Keep in mind that their regular employer already has this information. What's different is that FIFA, which has gone to great lengths to court President Trump, also wants to keep workers' identities on file.
7: And if you don't give it to them, you don't work. But if you do give it to them, and this is the bind, you are allowing them, based on the contract you have assented to use that information and to share it with whomever they want, and including in the contract, it's really clear. It says any law enforcement or national security agency. That's what it says. That is not what happens when you work at the Super Bowl. Folks are nervous. I mean, as you well know, ICE isn't done.
0: Remember, it was only a year ago that the National Guard was deployed to Los Angeles, leading to a crackdown on undocumented immigrants. Then, there were the deadly ICE protests in Minneapolis. And now, in New Jersey, there are clashes outside of Delaney Hall, an immigration detention center 15 minutes from where the World Cup final will be played.
8: When you have crowds this big, criminal activities follow.
0: That was Mark Wayne Mullen, the Department of Homeland Security Secretary. Last month, in a social media video chock full of sound effects, he promised that ICE would be at the tournament.
8: Well, ICE and HSI are going to be out there every day fighting against the counterfeit tickets, human trafficking, drug smuggling, counterfeit products. They're going to be working hand in hand with CBP along the way.
0: Kurt says that's worrying because some of Unite Here's workers have already had dangerous interactions with ICE.
7: We had a member last week, not from SoFi, but from a hotel, walk out of a courthouse after he had an immigration hearing, and they kidnapped him off the street in front of his wife and his 6-year-old and his 2-year-old child. He's in detention right now. But it's happening still in Los Angeles, and here they are saying they're going to come to the games.
0: Susanna Laharge works at the stadium. As a U.S. citizen raised in Argentina, she fears what ICE will do.
9: Because I have accent and how I look, they will believe that I'm illegal, or they can believe that I'm illegal and make me a headache, right?
0: The Trump administration's immigration and border policies have loomed over the tournament. In the lead-up to kickoff, one Iraqi player was detained for hours before being allowed to enter the U.S., and their team photographer was denied entry. A Somali referee, who was going to be the first person from his country to officiate the tournament, was also turned away at customs.
10: Shut it down.
0: Unite Here is demanding that their members be able to work without giving their personal data to FIFA, nor to any law enforcement agencies FIFA wishes.
10: No one gave FIFA the power to decide who is safe and who is hunted. And no one gets to bring ICE into our city. No one, right?
0: No! That's not their only demand.
7: When you ask our members what the first, second, and third most important issue they have, it's paying their rent. I mean, housing costs are out of sight in Los Angeles.
0: They're also asking FIFA to contribute to an affordable housing fund for their members so workers can live closer to their jobs.
7: I think we're going to win that demand, or at least some of that demand.
0: That surprised me. So I asked him whether that's something the union is also asking of the Rams and the Chargers, who also play at SoFi Stadium. And he tells me yes, that the union already has won that fight in a few venues, like BMO Stadium, which hosts Los Angeles Football Club, one of LA's pro soccer teams. Guarantees that ICE will stay away. Sweeping job protections. Perhaps millions set aside for housing. It's probably the most ambitious set of demands FIFA has faced during this tournament. But for Kurt, that's exactly the problem.
7: The lack of imagination and expectations by political leaders during these mega events never ceases to amaze me. We are, you know, spending lots of money on security, infrastructure, traffic, transportation, etc., and that we don't demand more from these mega events. It's just shocking. That's just a failure of leadership.
0: We reached out to Legends Hospitality and FIFA, but neither agreed to speak with us about negotiations with the union. Earlier this month, with less than 2 weeks before kickoff, negotiations were at a standstill. But Kurt was feeling bullish.
11: Who are they going to bring in if they're not accredited? Because they said everyone's got to have some perfect accreditation security protocol. So I think we have a lot of power at this moment, and our members realize it, and we're hopeful for a settlement, but our folks are ready to do what's necessary to get what they deserve.
0: Then, days before the tournament kicked off, they reached an agreement. And it seems the union workers got everything they wanted. Kurt tells me they got a raise to $40 an hour, including premium pay for the World Cup, putting them among the highest paid concession workers in the country. Legends also agreed to make ongoing contributions to a housing fund for workers. And what about ICE? Kurt says they won there too. Members will not have to provide their personal data to FIFA, and they have the right to leave the stadium without retaliation if border agents should appear at SoFi.
11: I mean, I think these mega events are important, and they present strategic opportunities, not just for unions, but for communities. Yet the appetite for demanding more out of these games continue to disappoint. You know, the bartenders and the servers and the cooks in particular have stood up, honestly, not just to SoFi or FIFA, but actually to the federal government. And I just feel like it gives us, should give us all hope.
0: The short story? America's largest cities have mostly acquiesced to FIFA's demands. Now, they're spending taxpayer dollars to host the World Cup, and FIFA's ticket prices are still running wild. But in LA, a couple thousand food and beverage workers got a slice of FIFA's soccer ball-shaped pie.
12: That's reporter Alex Shepard. You can hear more of Alex's reporting about the 2026 World Cup in his literary magazine, Golden Goal. That story was produced by Sam Egan. Next up, we trace FIFA's backstory, think Rolexes and swag bags of cash, and chart the rise of soccer's most powerful man. That's ahead on Reveal. Don't go anywhere.
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15: Tomorrow at noon on Studio 2, the U.S. Supreme Court is running up against the clock. Their summer recess, with more than a dozen major decisions to hand down on transgender sports fans, campaign finance limits, and mail-in ballots. One big question, will the 6-3 conservative majority check President Trump's authority on birthright citizenship and his power to fire agency officials? We'll break down the legal arguments and where the justices are likely to land. That's Studio 2 tomorrow at noon right here on WHYY.
12: From the Center for Investigative Reporting and PRX, this is Reveal. I'm Al Ledson.
16: Our sport has a bright future ahead. Every day, around the world, new federations spring up.
12: That's from United Passions, a big budget feature film financed by FIFA. It's the epic origin story of the men who built the World Cup and the idea that football could unite the world.
17: FIFA.
18: FIFA!
12: FIFA spent more than $20 million on this thing, and it bombed. The film only made $918 on opening weekend in the U.S. Critics called it one of the worst movies ever made, and at least some of that had to do with the timing. June 2015. While United Passions was trying to depict FIFA as a noble institution, the real FIFA was in freefall, collapsing under a massive international corruption scandal. Mother Jones reporter Tim Murphy unravels the story from the beginning.
17: Back in 2010, the name FIFA didn't mean much to Richard Frankel.
18: I will say I was not the biggest soccer/football fan.
17: Frankel was an FBI agent in New York. His usual suspects were the mob and white-collar criminals. FIFA was a soccer organization based in Switzerland. But when he and his colleagues started pulling at threads, they found a sports organization that was not so different after all.
18: Because everyone knew FIFA was corrupt. It was basically corruption across the board. It was pay to play.
17: Payments flowed to FIFA officials in all sorts of ways.
18: You got, you know, a swag bag, but you got a swag bag of like Rolexes.
17: Or just a bag of bills.
18: They were just given cash in the bag. That was in the swag bag.
17: World Cup hosts were chosen in secret meetings in FIFA's basement. And there were suspicions that those votes had a price tag, too. Frankel worked the case for years. A top FIFA executive even wore a wire. And then, one morning at a hotel in Zurich...
19: We begin with a bombshell in the world of soccer. Some of the sport's top executives were arrested this morning at a hotel in Zurich, Switzerland.
20: According to the Justice Department, FIFA was being run as a criminal enterprise.
17: As FIFA officials were escorted out, a hotel employee held up a white bedsheet to block them from view. The metaphor was irresistible. FIFA's dirty laundry was finally being aired. Come to think of it, that might have made a good movie. The raid shattered FIFA's old guard. Its president resigned. The senior leadership was gutted. And into this vacuum stepped Gianni Infantino.
21: Dear friends, chers amis, cari amici, queridos amigos, etc., etc.
17: Infantino was kind of a dark horse, a Swiss-Italian bureaucrat who had spent years helping run European soccer. And suddenly he was crisscrossing the globe, insisting that he was the man who can save FIFA.
21: We will restore the image of FIFA and the respect of FIFA. And everyone in the world will applaud us and will applaud all of you for what we'll do in FIFA in the future.
17: David Kahn is an investigative reporter who wrote a book called The Fall of the House of FIFA. He says Infantino's message to FIFA's more than 200 national federations was simple.
22: FIFA's not going to fall. I'll bring the organization through. We'll reform it and we'll get it on its feet and it'll be successful and the money will keep flowing.
17: I did reach out to FIFA and Infantino for this story. I never heard back. Infantino's first major test was the 2018 Men's World Cup in Russia. Russia had recently annexed Crimea. It had passed anti-LGBTQ laws and had been banned from the Olympics over a massive doping scandal. The vote awarding Russia the World Cup, which happened before Infantino took over, had been clouded by accusations of vote buying, which Russia denied. Vladimir Putin seemed determined to send a message. He wasn't going to change and you can't make him. Infantino was there to give him a stage.
21: We can welcome the world to discover a Russia that maybe they don't know yet.
17: Infantino praised Russia so effusively that Putin awarded him a medal, the Order of Friendship.
23: It's Mbappe! Oh my word!
17: But then the World Cup started.
23: Teenage kicks! The ultimate teenage kick!
17: And what were we talking about again?
23: The boy with the world at his feet!
22: How good was the PR for Russia, for Vladimir Putin, from the hosting of the World Cup in 2018, and how much did everyone say they'd had a wonderful time and that Russia wasn't this awful country that people painted it as, and the Russian people had been so friendly and welcoming, and then he launched this terrible war in Ukraine.
17: 4 years later, FIFA took the World Cup into a whole different kind of controversy in Qatar. A tiny Gulf monarchy so hot in the summer that FIFA eventually moves the tournament to November. A country with almost no World Cup infrastructure suddenly building stadiums, subways, an island, almost entirely from scratch. FIFA FIFA sold it as an inspirational story. Qatar's World Cup was also chosen by FIFA's former leaders. It was another test for Infantino. What would he do?
1: What was the reaction of human rights advocates to Infantino? What did people think he might do differently than old FIFA?
2: Yeah, it's a really great question.
17: This is Mustafa Kadri.
2: He wasn't known to be a big corrupt person. He was seen as someone who was a reasonably good manager, quite respected. So when he comes in, there's a lot of hopes that things will really change.
17: Kadri is a human rights lawyer who runs a group called Equidem, which investigates labor abuses in global supply chains.
2: So I had done research back in 2016, which was the first research to directly find forced labor of workers on an actual Qatar World Cup site.
17: And so he takes these findings to Infantino, literally.
2: So I had a conversation with him.
17: Kadri presents Infantino with the facts that workers are suffering,
2: often dying because of the extreme heat or falling from unsafe sites or not being paid, horrible, gruesome injuries, being punished when they would actually go on strike because of their conditions.
17: Kadri says there were people inside FIFA who seemed to take human rights seriously, but Infantino's response felt more like indifference.
2: What struck me about his response at the time was it was like talking to a politician.
17: Qatar denied allegations of human rights abuses ahead of the World Cup. Then, on the eve of the games, as criticism was mounting in the press and around the globe, Infantino held a press conference.
21: Today I feel Qatari. Today I feel Arab. Today I feel African. Today I feel gay. Today I feel disabled. Today I feel a migrant worker.
17: He kept going.
21: Of course, I'm not Qatari, I'm not Arab, I'm not African, I'm not gay, I'm not disabled, I'm not really a migrant worker. But I feel like them, because I know what it means to be discriminated.
17: Then Infantino turned the criticism away from Qatar and toward the West.
21: I think for what we Europeans have been doing in the last 3,000 years around the world, we should be apologizing for the next 3,000 years before starting to give moral lessons to people.
17: Infantino spoke for nearly an hour. When Kadri heard the speech, he thought Infantino was sending two messages.
2: One of them is depressing, one is chilling.
17: The depressing part, Kadri says, was that Infantino seemed to be saying he was done listening to Qatar's critics.
2: I don't care if there's issues there. This is Qatar's World Cup, and we should embrace that. The second thing he was doing, which was very chilling, was effectively sending a light to the Qataris that, look, you can go and do whatever you want to people.
17: FIFA is saying, we're just a sporting body. We can't tell people what to do. Except, Kadri points out, FIFA does do that. It controls its events down to the tiniest details.
2: We saw that when FIFA wants to, they can make sure that, for example, you cannot wear one of their official sponsors' logo t-shirts in the stadium.
17: But Kadri says FIFA refused to flex that power in Qatar to protect the rights of workers.
2: So there's incredible leverage that they have on governments when they have really glaringly bad human rights records. And we didn't see that happen.
17: Then the tournament began. And once again, the beautiful game delivered.
3: Argentina campeón del mundo! Argentina campeón del mundo!
17: Messi lifting the trophy, a storybook ending, Argentina campeón del mundo. I'm not going to lie, it was awesome. The stadiums were full, the audience enormous. FIFA brought in an estimated $7.6 billion from it. And another golf ruler was watching closely. At the opening match in Qatar, sitting right next to Infantino, was the Crown Prince of Saudi Arabia, Mohammed bin Salman, the guy the U.S. government says authorized the murder of journalist Jamal Khashoggi just 4 years earlier. Saudi Arabia had already been pouring billions into sports. Now it wanted the biggest prize of all, a World Cup of its own.
4: We believe in the power of football. The power it has to bring us joy.
17: In its World Cup bid video, the country's message echoed Infantino's. Football unites the world.
4: You see, it's more than just a game. It's a passion, a way of life, a universal language that connects us all.
17: And in December 2024, Infantino made it official.
21: The host of the FIFA World Cup 2034 will be Saudi Arabia. Mabruk. Mabruk to our friends in Riyadh.
22: I think that you have to accept that FIFA did reform. It reformed its governance, it reformed its processes, and it had to.
17: David Kahn, the investigative journalist, says that under Infantino, World Cup host nations are no longer chosen by a small, secretive committee uniquely vulnerable to corruption. Now, all 211 members get a say.
22: But as we've seen, there wasn't really even particularly a vote for Saudi Arabia to host it in 2034.
17: Allegations of vote buying? That was the old FIFA. Now there's an open World Cup vote, with one country on the ballot. But the other thing that's changed in the decades since Zurich is FIFA's relationship with power. The future isn't being decided by a few FIFA insiders in a Swiss conference room. It's being negotiated in plain sight with the most powerful people on earth.
5: Soccer's come such a long way. Soccer is a game, I guess you call it football.
2: Yeah.
17: Infantino has been cozying up to Trump for years. Ahead of the World Cup in North America, he even took a seat on the president's Board of Peace Initiative for Gaza, promising new stadiums, soccer fields, and sports academies. At the first Board of Peace meeting, FIFA rolled out an AI-generated video.
6: There is one language that still unites hearts. Football.
17: Of bright green soccer fields, kids playing, and shiny new buildings rising from rubble.
6: A shared field.
21: We also have to rebuild and build people, emotion, hope, and trust. And this is what football, my sport, is about.
6: Toward peace, dignity, and hope.
17: But the fact that the U.S. has been Israel's chief military backer in a war that the United Nations has called a genocide makes all those promises and FIFA's feel-good story ring hollow.
2: Sport is this incredible glue that brings people together. People derive so much sense of satisfaction and meaning and community from it. It's highly vulnerable to cynical people coming in and exploiting it for their own gain.
17: That's Mustafa Kadri again, who is, by his own admission, a soccer fan. But Infantino's alliances are paying off, at least for now. The next three men's World Cups could generate roughly $40 billion for FIFA.
2: I mean, even if you're not a soccer fan, you should care about FIFA. If you have FIFA, the most wealthiest, most popular sporting agency in the world, being able to basically partner with the worst human rights violators, that is a real threat to democracy globally.
17: So yeah, football really can unite the world, but money makes the world go round.
12: That story was from Tim Murphy, senior reporter at Mother Jones and producer Jonathan Jones. Coming up, Haiti is back in the World Cup. It's a moment of joy and pride, even if getting to the games in the U.S. may be harder than ever.
8: A lot of Haitians are afraid to go to the game because they were talking about ice being in front of the stadium.
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10: From the Center for Investigative Reporting and PRX, this is Reveal. I'm Al Letson. The World Cup has always had its controversies, but once the games start, it's all about the fans cheering for their country.
11: It's a moment 50 plus years in the making!
10: Like Haiti, which qualified for the World Cup for the first time in 52 years.
11: For the first time since 1974, are going, yes sir, they are going to the World Cup.
10: Our reporter, Artis Tariscus, has been speaking with some of Haiti's fans about what this World Cup means to them.
12: Jimmy Ozias couldn't believe when Haiti qualified for the World Cup.
13: I was like, tears was coming out of my eyes. That's the happiest days of my life.
12: And he couldn't wait for their first game against Scotland. Lucky for him, it was right where he lives, in Boston.
13: I can't wait to go to that game. I'm looking forward to make a lot of noise. It's going to be a Sunday, especially if we're winning. God don't hate you. What a team.
12: Jimmy follows the team religiously, both from the stands and online. But he doesn't consider himself a super fan, at least not compared to his friend, Jude Bernard. Here's Jude chanting before a Gold Cup game against Trinidad and Tobago. Sometimes he plays a horn from the stands. And at a game against Mexico, Jude even got their fans to chant for Haiti. Jude's energy for Haitian soccer is infectious. So when Jimmy saw videos of him online, he reached out.
13: We texted, I was like, yo, I see that you're a big fan of Haitian soccer.
12: Then they started going to games together.
13: That's when we become like father, like son. Me and Jude, we really close. Soccer bring me and Jude together.
14: Jimmy can shake the stadium by himself. He's special. And his passion is unbelievable.
12: That's Jude. He says he travels to almost all of Haiti's games across the Americas. Sometimes, he's the only Haitian fan at a game.
14: I'm always excited to talk about the national team.
12: Soccer is a passion that started when Jude was a kid kicking a ball around the yard in Haiti. His father took him to games at Haiti's national stadium, and eventually, Jude joined a professional team. But in 1987, during Haiti's first democratic elections following a dictatorship, his father and dozens of others were killed while lined up to vote in the capital, Port-au-Prince. Violent protests erupted across Haiti, and the country no longer felt safe, so Jude eventually moved to the U.S. He settled in Florida and landed a job at Bank of America, where he's worked for nearly 30 years in compliance, making sure the bank follows regulations. It's a good job, enough to raise a family and have plenty left over for his lifelong passion, going to Haiti's games.
14: We see that national team as a pride, as something that can bring some pride to our nation. Because politically, things have not been good.
12: Haitians living in the capital, Port-au-Prince, still face dangerous levels of food insecurity and gang violence. So much so, the national team can't host games on Haitian soil. It's so unstable that many of the players have never set foot in Haiti.
14: But those players, they really want to go and see the people and walk on the street with the people, because those people, they are dying to see those players. And I can tell you, those players, they make all Haitian, all over the world wild.
12: While the players bring pride to the country, politicians in the United States have brought insults. Remember, It wasn't so long ago that President Trump called Haiti a whole country. And then there were Vice President J.D. Vance's false comments about Haitians eating pets.
14: For a leader to create a story just to start something, to make us look bad, it is just to make us look bad.
12: He's holding out hope that maybe, just maybe, Haiti's performance at the World Cup can make a difference.
14: When Haiti plays, there's no gang out there. Everybody is hugging each other. It's peace, it's unity. And Haiti having a good World Cup, a very good World Cup, might make a change into the political environment in Haiti.
12: Which, honestly, is asking a lot, but it isn't unheard of. During World War I, there was a spontaneous single-day truce when German and British soldiers played soccer together. And in 2005, when Ivory Coast was in the midst of a civil war and their national team qualified for the World Cup, the players got on their knees and begged their countrymen to put down their weapons. Many believe it helped stop the civil war. That's the kind of World Cup magic Jude is hoping for. But it's not lost on him that it's a long shot. After all, before this tournament, Haiti had never won a single World Cup match.
14: Can you imagine Haiti win a game? What would be the front page of the newspaper in the U.S., in all over the world? Haiti won. It's going to be about positivity.
12: After Haiti won a warm-up game earlier this month, Jude sent me a video of Haitians chanting as they ran down the street in northern Haiti. It was almost like he was sharing a proof of concept. See, it is possible.
14: They are saying that we have a team, but we don't have a country. They're sending messages to the politicians.
12: It's not just the fans speaking up, it's the players too. After qualifying for the World Cup, some players posted the hashtag Open the Country, asking for a safer Haiti so they can return home. I've spoken with a lot of Haitian fans over the last few weeks. Many of them are players for local Haitian semi-pro teams in New York City. They all hope the team will do well, but what that means in terms of wins and losses is up for grabs. Haiti is entering the tournament as one of the lower-ranked teams in the world. Gerard, a player for Haiti United FC, wants them to prove people wrong.
8: You know, a lot of people around the world expect us to blow it. I don't think we will. I think we will give a great shot.
12: Gerard says just getting to the tournament feels like a win.
8: You know, it's like we've already won a trophy or something.
12: The first two games are a close drive from New York, so it's pretty easy for these fans to celebrate, whether it's inside the stadium or at a watch party. But Mimi Duame, the soft-spoken captain for Osners FC, knows that's not the case for all Haitian fans.
15: It's really hard because I know a lot of Haitians want to come, but with that administration right now, it's not easy to find a visa to come. We cannot do nothing about that because Trump is doing what he's doing.
12: Haiti, along with Iran, are the only two countries playing in this World Cup under full no-travel bans implemented by the Trump administration.
14: For the Haitians, it's very difficult for them to leave the country.
12: That's Jude again, the superfan. He says that under these policies, even Haitians who have visited America in the past can't get visas to return.
14: It's very unfortunate that people from Haiti that don't have visa right now cannot come.
12: But there's a bigger obstacle to getting Haitian fans into the stadiums.
14: Actually, you'll be surprised that a lot of Haitians are afraid to go to the game because they were talking about ICE being in front of the stadium.
12: Like we mentioned earlier in the show, officials in the Trump administration have said that ICE will be at the games. And Jude says even some Haitians with green cards or U.S. citizenship are worried about attending the games in person.
14: Even my wife had to tell me, oh, you better have a copy of your passport, for your U.S. citizen passport on your phone because you never know. I'm like, I've been working for one of the biggest institutions in America for 29 years. I'm going to be 30 years next year. You think Bank of America will be hiring somebody for 29 years that's not a legal citizen? I'm not going to be walking with my passport on my phone. There's no need for it.
12: I can't believe that Jude isn't worried, just a little bit. So I ask him, are you going to heed your wife's advice and take a photo of your passport?
14: No.
12: He knows what he'll tell ICE if they approach him. He'll say what he says anytime he has to interact with the border agent.
14: I always tell them, I do the same thing you're doing, because I work in compliance.
12: He said, I do the same job you do. I work in compliance. Like a border agent, it's his job to make sure people follow the rules. Jude's friend Jimmy said he hopes ICE won't deter any fans from going.
13: We're not going to be scared. The fan have to be there. We have to make a lot of noise. There's going to be a lot of Asian fan and the stadium to cheer for the team.
12: At that opening game, Jimmy, Jude, and thousands of Haitian fans entered the stadium. They didn't spot any ICE agents along the way. Instead, they mostly saw a sea of happy men in kilts and women wearing Scotland's blue and white jersey. Haiti's fans were outnumbered, but still, they made some noise.
16: I lost my voice. We were yelling. We were screaming. We were chanting our song. We chant the whole night. We're a small country, but with a big heart.
12: That's why Jimmy sounds a bit hoarse on the phone. Jude, too.
14: To finally be in the World Cup and seeing Haiti playing was something that I will cherish for the rest of my life. And just seeing how the players fought the whole game and demonstrate their talent, really, it was a sign of pride for all Haitians that was in the stadium, especially me.
12: It was a close game, but one that saw Haiti on the losing side. Still, Jude's hope for the future of the team and hope that their performance reshapes the way people see his country, a country whose very existence was born from a slave rebellion.
14: Haiti represents a lot in the eyes of the world. That's where freedom started. That's where people started talking about freedom.
12: Jude says he's going to take a step back from being Haiti's number one fan to spend more time with his newborn grandson, who he dreams will one day play for the Haitian national team. Besides, he says, Jimmy is the future. He's the new super fan. I spoke with Jimmy as he was leaving a fan zone in Boston. Some Scotland fans suddenly approached him, asking if they could take a picture together.
16: Oh, you want to take a picture? Give me one second. They want to take a picture of me. Some Scotland fan, they want to take a picture of me.
12: Over the staticky noise of the phone, I hear Jimmy joining them in a Scottish chant. No Scotland, no party.
16: No Scotland, no party. No Scotland, no party.
12: Then Jimmy gets them to join in a Haitian chant. They're saying Grenadier à la so, which means warriors, let's go. And then the call drops. But it's okay. Jimmy, the new superfan, has work to do. It's time to represent.
10: That story was reported by Artis Chariscus, who was also the lead producer for today's show, with help from Jonathan Jones. Lou Okowski and Ashley Cleek edited the show with additional editorial support from Clint Hendler. 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Victoria Baranetsky is our general counsel. 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They had help today from Claire C. Note Mullen and Cameron Smith. Taki Telenidis is our deputy executive producer. Our executive producer is Brett Myers. 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I'm Al Letson, and remember, there is always more to the story.

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1: You're listening to Morning Edition. Good morning. Waking up with us on a Monday, June 22nd. Happy summer, by the way. It is 5:19, and we're getting closer to sunrise, which is 5:32 today. Keep in mind, we could get some pretty severe thunderstorms in the afternoon. With a high of 83, cloudy skies in the morning, possible thunderstorms in the afternoon, and a flood watch takes effect this afternoon through late tonight for the region. I'm Jennifer Lynn. Coming up on Morning Edition, Israeli Prime Minister Benjamin Netanyahu is facing a political crisis as the U.S. and Iran engage in talks to end the war in Iran without Israel.
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0: This is Morning Edition from NPR News. I'm Michelle Martin.
6: And I'm Steve Inskeep. For almost 20 years now, I've been following the career of Mike Pence.
7: You know, Steve, we both hail from Indiana.
6: True. He talked with NPR as a conservative House Republican, as vice president, and then as the former official who had refused President Trump's demand to help overturn the 2020 election. Pence's politics remained consistent while his party changed. Pence's latest book includes a critique of the second Trump administration and what he terms the populist right. His book, What Conservatives Believe, supports free trade and free markets while challenging Trump's tariffs and other interventions in the economy.
7: Well, from I think the very first instance when the new Trump administration announced that they were going to take shares in Nippon's purchase of U.S. steel, I was struck by the fact that Senator Elizabeth Warren said, and I quoted in my book, she said, "I think Donald Trump has come across an idea that I came up with years ago." But honestly, Steve, the idea of government ownership of private enterprise was not her idea. That Karl Marx actually came up with that.
6: Are you also concerned about what might be described as political favoritism of companies? The Ellisons, who were close supporters of the president, have received regulatory approval to create a giant media conglomerate. We could go on and on with examples, but that's one. What do you think?
7: Steve, I think it's one of the lesser reported aspects of the tariff regime that's been imposed by the administration is the granting of waivers to large corporations of certain tariffs means that small business America, small business Indiana, largely gets left out of the equation.
8: And these are waivers for companies that are close to the president. Is that the connection you're making?
7: That I don't think there's any question. I have access to the White House and are able to get some accommodation or consideration in that. You know, the foundation that I created, Advancing American Freedom, actually came up with a study about 6 months ago that in the first year of this administration, lobbying fees in Washington, D.C. had increased by tenfold. I mean, people that want to drain the swamp in Washington, D.C., there's maybe nothing more swampy than the battle over getting tariff waivers for big business. And I think you make a great point.
8: I want to ask about another aspect of your argument here. In listing what conservatives believe, you say conservatives believe that all men are created equal. Mm-hmm. Of course, you're quoting the Declaration of Independence, not very controversial. However, there is debate on the political right about the role and the future of men and women. When you say all men are created equal, do you include women?
7: Oh, of course, Steve. At our core, this nation, we'll remember in just a few weeks the signing of the Declaration of Independence 250 years ago, that principle that throughout mankind, that all men and women are created equal, derived from the belief among our founders that we're endowed by our Creator with certain inalienable rights of life and liberty and the pursuit of happiness. And I just think as we celebrate the 250th anniversary, we do well to return to first principles.
8: There are some on the political right who have popularized the idea of one family, one vote. There's a man, there's a woman, there's children. The husband votes, the woman does not vote. You're smiling as I speak. What do you think of that idea?
7: Well, it's one person, one vote in this country, and people have bled and died for that principle. When it comes to the American family, there is a move among the populist right to expand government programs deep into the family to drive certain outcomes. I can tell you, as a father of three, the grandfather of five, what American families need is an application of the kind of principles that will create higher wages, more opportunities, more jobs, and I'm confident the American family will thrive.
8: There's another thing I want to ask about, because you clearly admire Barry Goldwater. You write about him in the opening pages of the book. He was an antecedent to Ronald Reagan. And there is one part of Goldwater's record that would seem suddenly to be relevant again. He voted against the Civil Rights Act of 1964 as a senator. The civil rights legislation in the 1960s is now being rejudged or relitigated before the Supreme Court. We're changing the rules as we speak for redistricting. It will affect this fall's elections. Should conservatives stand for civil rights?
7: Well, I think one of the greatest legislative accomplishments of the last century was the Civil Rights Act of 1964. Barry Goldwater, in his famous book, Conscience of a Conservative, that inspired my new book, voted against it, opposed it. But to his undying credit, he regretted that. The Supreme Court recently said that race cannot be taken into account when drawing congressional district lines, recognizing that the civil rights protections flow to the individual and not to drive outcomes. I support the legal foundation under that decision. But I really do believe that ensuring that we as conservatives are articulating that vision of equality of opportunity goes to the very heart of our movement.
8: I'm thinking about that Supreme Court ruling, which had to do with another 1960s law, this 1965 Voting Rights Act,
7: right,
8: and the rules under which the federal government might mandate redistricting in a state that historically had districted black people out of power. And if I can summarize the court ruling, they're saying, actually, if you try to correct that, you're the racist. If you're creating a majority black district, you may be discriminating. And the legislature in this case is entirely free to do almost anything they want, so long as they say they were purely partisan. Is that really in line with the intent of the constitutional amendments underlying all this and in line with the 1965 Act?
7: Well, I think it's, if you understand that civil rights flow to the individual. My reading, and I haven't read the whole opinion, but my reading and my support for that decision is that the focus is on the individual and preserving the civil rights of individuals. And then allowing, I'm not a big fan of partisan gerrymandering, Steve, full disclosure, mm-hmm. but it's the system that we have, and just ensuring that race in no aspect plays a role in the partisan gerrymandering, I think, is proper.
8: Mr. Vice President, thanks for coming by.
7: Thank you, Steve. Great to see you.
8: His new book is What Conservatives Believe. This is NPR News.
1: 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Good morning. It's 5:29. We talk about the World Cup and give you an update on where things are with the various teams from around the world on Morning Edition this morning at 5:51.
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12: Live from NPR News in Washington, I'm Dave Mattingly. British Prime Minister Keir Starmer says he's resigning. Starmer is stepping down as Labour Party leader and says he will remain as a caretaker prime minister until a new leader is chosen. Starmer was elected as the UK's leader less than 2 years ago in a landslide. The U.S. and Iran have wrapped up a round of high-level talks in Switzerland. Low-level technical negotiations are expected to continue in Geneva for most of the week. NPR's Chandelise Duster says talks over the weekend were led by Vice President Vance and included some public back and forth.
13: Negotiations between the U.S. and Iran and Switzerland became tense Sunday after President Trump threatened to attack the country if it doesn't stop Hezbollah from, quote, causing trouble. Trump said in a social media post the U.S. would, quote, hit Iran very hard if it doesn't stop Hezbollah's actions in Lebanon. Iran's lead negotiator responded, writing on social media for the U.S. to be careful and that its armed forces are prepared to respond in a different manner. Meanwhile, Israeli Prime Minister Benjamin Netanyahu said during a summit on Sunday that it won't make peace with Lebanon until Hezbollah is dismantled. The United Nations interim force in Lebanon said on Sunday that for the first time since the war between Israel and Hezbollah, it has recorded no attacks from either side. Chandelise Duster, NPR News.
12: This is NPR News.
1: Good morning. This is Morning Edition. It's 5:31. I'm Jennifer Lynn, WHYY News from Philadelphia. The Philadelphia Department of Public Health kicked off its annual mosquito control program. That was earlier this month. The city is targeting places that can become breeding grounds for insects and other bugs that carry diseases like West Nile virus. Department spokesman James Garrow says locations that will be treated with insecticide to kill mosquitoes include FDR Park in South Philly, which is near sports stadiums that are hosting baseball games and FIFA World Cup matches.
14: We know that FDR Park is going to be heavily used this summer. There's going to be a lot of focus there. So this is an effort for us really to sort of get ahead of the problem and see if we can knock down populations before it gets too bad.
1: Other spots that'll get treatment this summer include the area around the Philadelphia airport and popular outdoor parks like Pennypack and the Wissahickon. As America is celebrating its 250th birthday, you're probably going to see a lot of bald eagles in various forms. WHYY's Peter Crimmins reports on an art exhibition that's investigating the layered meanings of our nation's symbolic bird.
15: It is illegal to make taxidermy out of a genuine bald eagle. So taxidermist Jim Day of Indiana builds eagles out of parts of other birds. His composite eagles are considered among the best in the world, and he recently delivered one to the White House.
16: Some people, the first time they view one of my birds, there's all kinds of emotions that come out depending on how you perceive what it is.
15: That is Day speaking in a film by Philadelphia artist Mark Kendall, who has been investigating the meanings we attach to the bald eagle, from political cartoons to the bronze statue at the Wanamaker Building, to indigenous ceremonies. Kendall has created a multimedia exhibition called American Chimera inside a former church in Fishtown.
17: I just became immediately fascinated by the different layers of what that sort of object is, the way it circulates and functions in the world. The more I learned, the more curious I got.
15: American Chimera is the debut exhibition for the Center for Decelerated Practice. That's Kendall's organization for slow art. Peter Crimmins, WHYY News.
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8: It's Morning Edition from NPR News. I'm Steve Inskeep.
0: And I'm Michelle Martin. Good morning. A revolving door of 7 prime ministers in just 10 years. That's the state of politics in the United Kingdom. The latest, Keir Starmer has just made this announcement.
18: I will resign as leader of the Labour Party. I have spoken to His Majesty the King this morning to inform him of my decision.
8: This means he eventually steps down as UK Prime Minister, though his party remains in power for the moment. His likely successor is Andy Burnham, the outgoing mayor of Manchester, England.
0: For more on how that transition happens and why, let's go to NPR's Lauren Freyer in London. Lauren, good morning.
19: Good morning, Michelle.
0: So why has Starmer resigned?
19: Yeah, he was elected 2 years ago with a landslide majority in Parliament, and now he has the lowest approval ratings of any prime minister in UK history. Part of it is scandals you may have heard about, his decision to appoint Peter Mandelson, a friend of Jeffrey Epstein, as the UK ambassador to Washington. But part of it is Starmer's failure to connect with people and to deliver real change that he promised after 14 years of austerity under the previous Conservative Party rule, you know, improvements on cost of living and such. His own Labour Party lawmakers, his parliamentary party, began turning on him in recent weeks. And here's what he said from behind a lectern at 10 Downing Street moments ago, at some points his voice cracking and breaking with tears and emotion.
18: The question my party is asking now is whether I am best placed to lead us into the next general election. I have heard the answer of my parliamentary party to that question. And I accept that answer with good grace.
19: Starmer said he will stay on as a caretaker prime minister, and then nominations for his successor will open on the 9th of July. So it will be a summer of politics here.
0: Tell us about his likely successor.
19: Yeah, so Labour MPs seem to be coalescing around Andy Burnham. He's the popular outgoing mayor of Manchester, England. He was an MP in the past, a member of Parliament, then returned home to Northern England to serve as mayor in his home region. He brought economic development to post-industrial Manchester as mayor. He won a special election to Parliament last week. He's actually being sworn into Parliament this afternoon, after which he will be eligible to challenge Starmer. He's seen more as sort of folksy, able to connect with voters in a way that Starmer did not, perhaps slightly to the left of Starmer, more likely to sort of robustly defend a welfare state. But he will face the same headwinds, you know, rising global energy prices, strained public finances. So in a way, this is a change in personality at the top rather than policy. You know, both Burnham and Starmer are from the same party with roughly the same politics.
0: But Burnham would be the 7th British prime minister in 10 years. Has that revolving door had an impact?
19: Yeah, I spoke this morning with a former political secretary to former Prime Minister Tony Blair. His name is John McTiernan. And he reminded me, actually, tomorrow is the 10th anniversary of the Brexit vote, when Britons voted to exit the European Union. Then Prime Minister David Cameron resigned the very next day. Brexit ultimately hurt the British economy, you know, triggered 10 years of political turmoil that we are still experiencing now.
0: That is. And here's Lauren Freyer in London. Lauren, thank you.
19: You're welcome.
8: On June 24th, it will be 4 years since the Supreme Court overturned Roe v. Wade, which had given women the right to abortion nationwide. Now we have new information on abortions from the Society of Family Planning. And what do you know? The number of abortions has gone up. There are nearly twice as many abortions occurring in the United States as before the ruling. Kate Wells is with our partner KFF Health News, and she's going to explain how this happened. Hi there, Kate.
20: Hey, Steve.
21: How could it be that the number of abortions would go up so dramatically at a time when something close to half the states have restricted access?
20: Yeah, well, the short answer is telehealth. It used to be that you could only get the abortion pill mifepristone by actually going to see a doctor in person. The FDA removed that restriction during the pandemic. And then in 2022, when Roe v. Wade fell, we saw this proliferation of these online and telehealth companies that will essentially mail you the pill to your home over state lines. And that has made it easier in places like Louisiana to get these abortion pills now than it was, you know, when Roe v. Wade was still the law of the land. That is obviously not the outcome that states like Texas and Louisiana wanted, and that's why we're seeing them sue over this access.
21: Oh, this is very interesting. Could those lawsuits put telehealth out of business?
20: Well, the telehealth companies don't really think so, and we kind of got a sense of why they feel very confident right now last month. I don't know if you remember, but Louisiana's lawsuit made it up to the Supreme Court. It's gotten the furthest, and during that fight, there was this weekend in May where it became effectively illegal to mail one of the two abortion pills, mifepristone. But it didn't actually change anything. The telehealth providers that I was talking to, they had a backup plan, which was just mail out the other abortion pill, misoprostol. I talked with Dr. Angel Foster. She's with the Massachusetts Medication Abortion Project. And she said during that weekend, they went to their patients who had already ordered these pills and said, we can give you a refund. We can wait to see if the legal landscape changes, or we can mail you just misoprostol. But she warned them, you know, if you have a medication abortion with just misoprostol, it can take longer. It can be more painful. It can even be slightly less effective.
22: And the vast majority of our patients wanted misoprostol only. They didn't care. Their response was, whatever can get to me fastest.
21: Meaning that in spite of all the restrictions, people are finding the opportunity to do what they want to do.
20: Right, because the way that people access abortion now has just fundamentally changed. You know, even if you can't mail mifepristone, telehealth providers will use misoprostol. If the telehealth providers in the U.S. get shut down, patients are already getting these medications from outside the U.S. People are still going to be able to get them.
21: How do abortion opponents feel about this reality that they've won in so many places and the number of abortions has almost doubled?
20: Yeah, they are frustrated, and they're especially frustrated with the Trump administration, which they expected would do more to crack down on this access to these pills by now. I talked with Christy Hamrick. She's with Students for Life of America. And she said, look, they appreciate a lot of the things the administration has done on this, like cutting Medicaid payments to Planned Parenthood. But she says they want to see more.
23: That doesn't get to the fact that the number one way in which babies die in the womb in America today is by chemical abortion pills.
20: You can just see very clearly where the battle lines are right now. This is about access to medication abortion over the internet. It's completely changed the game, and that is where this fight is going to be.
21: Kate Wells with our partner KFF Health News. Thanks so much.
20: You're welcome.
21: We're glad you're joining us on this Monday morning on Morning Edition. 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
1: Yeah, it's a great project, and you can get involved as well. 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I'm Jennifer Lynn. It does remind me of when I was a little kid for the bicentennial. They had a pen pal project for kids in elementary school to connect with other kids in elementary schools. You know, it was from state to state, different states, different kids talking to one another. A lot of fun. 542, good morning. 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
1: This is WHYY's Morning Edition. Good morning. I'm Jennifer Lynn. There's a collaboration between WHYY and PBS Origins that brings history to life one short story at a time on YouTube. WHYY's digital producer, Kayla Watkins, joins us to talk about some of these shows produced right here at WHYY that highlight Black history and relay stories that many of us may have never heard before. Hi, Kayla.
2: Good morning. Thanks for having me.
1: Oh, yes, of course. You know, Black history may be obscure, not because it's not important. Instead, it's often underdocumented or overlooked, sometimes in favor of perspectives and stories of white people. How obscure are these stories, and where did you find them?
2: These are brand new, cutting edge, almost like archaeological finds that we're interpreting. We are looking into the archives. We're talking to local Philadelphia historians to find things that are currently being interpreted or stories that have kind of been left by the wayside. We can bring them back to life using an explainer style series with our host, Harini Bhatt, and also some animations by Tom Hudson and our in-house animator, B. Walling. We're trying to find stories that we may not think of as important, such as like mutual aid societies in Philadelphia and how they actually are crucial to the foundation of America as a country.
1: And one of the stories you produced for WHYY PBS Origins is called The Hidden Black Society They Don't Teach You About. In it, we learn about Maroons.
3: Interior Maroon communities raised their children in freedom, which they guarded fiercely. They lived in secrecy and were known to monitor surrounding areas and vet new members.
1: Maroons were enslaved people in our country who ran away from plantations and other places. They relied on one another to create hidden settlements. Tell us more about the Maroons.
2: We often hear about Maroons or people that run away from enslavement into nature for safety in a Caribbean context, but we don't often hear about Maroons of the Great Dismal Swamp, for example, between Virginia and North Carolina, where enslaved people ran away so often that you can find documentations of these escapes in runaway ads. And not only did they run away, they made a parallel society to the slave-owning society around them. And they were able to hide for generations. We're talking centuries of Black people who freed themselves, found freedom in the swamp, and used indigenous knowledge to maintain their freedom. And really up until the Civil War is when we see some of the last archaeological traces of people living in the swamp. We often hear about the Underground Railroad first, but not things like a massive hidden society in the swamp, right next to society.
1: Another piece you produced is called George Washington's Obsession They Don't Teach You About. It provides insight into what Founding Father and First President of the United States, George Washington, really thought about slavery.
3: As president, he passed laws that upheld slavery and others that limited it. The key to understanding Washington could be in the story of one young woman, Ona Judge.
1: You know, the story of Ona Judge is remarkable, also a story about escape and freedom. You know, she fled George Washington's household in Philly in 1796. My understanding is Judge was an enslaved woman who worked as a seamstress and personal attendant to Martha Washington. She was among nine enslaved people. Washington pretty much rotated between his Philly residence and his Virginia plantation. And that was done to evade what was known as Pennsylvania's gradual abolition law. So Judge is recognized within one of the history display panels at the President's House site in Philly now in Independence National Historical Park. What drew you to her story?
2: I was actually introduced to her story by the Charles L. Blackson Collection. It's housed in Temple University. Dr. Diane Turner and Isolaku Berhanu, they are historians there that are collecting just narratives of Black Philadelphians in the early 1700s to today, how they impacted American history. Since I've been a child, we've been taught about George Washington's love for liberty, but as soon as I heard Ona Judge's story, I was shocked that our first president kept nine people enslaved. It's very difficult sometimes to carry history to today, but one way is to address the plight of young people. And in this story, we're finding a young woman who is fed up with her situation and takes matters into her own hands. She works with the Free Black Philadelphia community to make her way to freedom and keep it, even while the president is exercising all manner of legal and government tactics to capture her and bring her back. There was even just the Ona Judge Memorial Day to talk about how important her story is, and I just knew I had to put this on a national platform.
1: And now's a good time to brush up on her story and legacy. A federal appeals court just ruled that the Trump administration can replace the slavery exhibit at the President's House site that tells Ona Judge's story. That's also a story of the eight other people enslaved by Washington during his time in Philly. Kayla, was your intention to create something that would especially resonate with younger audiences who may be discovering this history for the first time?
2: There were two motivations. I wanted to reintroduce these accepted narratives of American history to older audiences, and I wanted a chance to interject with younger audiences who may have classes that don't really have time to get into the nitty-gritty of history and give them stories like enslaved people's forms of resistance. I don't remember learning that much about that in school, and it's kind of the same when I talk to youth today, that there just isn't enough time to get into details like this. I'm bringing the archives to you. That's the goal of our team for this season.
1: Yeah, we'll keep them coming. I think they're interesting for all ages. Thank you, Kayla.
2: Thank you so, so much.
1: WHYY digital producer Kayla Watkins talking about the collaboration with PBS Origins to share stories about Black history. They are available on YouTube and the streaming service Passport. 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
7: 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Their summer recess, with more than a dozen major decisions to hand down on transgender sports bans, campaign finance limits, and mail-in ballots. One big question, will the 6-3 conservative majority check President Trump's authority on birthright citizenship and his power to fire agency officials? We'll break down the legal arguments and where the justices are likely to land. That's Studio 2 today at noon on WHYY.
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9: The opening of the Strait of Hormuz, the ending of the Iranian nuclear program, all of these things have already been accomplished. The question before us now is how much more can we accomplish together?
1: New threats against Iran by President Trump have complicated the talks. And we'll find out more about that at 6:07. Stay with us. I'm Jennifer Lynn. Hello. Our first Monday of the summertime, June 22nd. 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
21: It's Morning Edition from NPR News. I'm Steve Inskeep.
24: And I'm Michelle Martin. Good morning. The FIFA World Cup got supersized for its return to the U.S. It expanded from 32 to 48 teams, a decision that was criticized. But now the underdogs are having their day. And NPR sports correspondent Becky Sullivan is with us now from Los Angeles to tell us more about that. Hi, Becky.
25: Good morning.
24: So obviously the fear was that expanding to 48 teams would mean a lot more lopsided matches or blowouts, at least blowouts from a soccer perspective.
25: Mm-hmm.
24: But that is not what has happened. Tell us more.
25: Yeah, exactly. I mean, there definitely have been a handful of uncompetitive duds. I don't want to say there's been none. Like, you had Germany that sort of walloped Curacao in the opening game there. But honestly, that's been kind of a little bit of an outlier. And on the other hand, the expansion has given us some of the most emotional, inspiring moments of the World Cup so far, including one of my favorite moments, which was when the Democratic Republic of Congo earned its first ever World Cup point in its history with a 1-1 draw against Portugal. You had New Zealand versus Iran, which on paper was one of the most lopsided matchups ever in the history of the tournament. But the outcome was a 2-2 draw, which was thrilling to watch. And then, of course, there's been Cape Verde, the African island nation, which has been the runaway Cinderella story of it all so far. And they wouldn't have qualified it if it had still been a 32-team tournament.
24: Yeah, tell us more about this. Was it Cabo Verde's first ever appearance at the World Cup?
25: Exactly. Yeah, this is the third smallest country by population ever to qualify for the World Cup. It seems like they were up against this very difficult group. You had Spain, who are the Goliaths of the tournament, the towering favorites, the dominant winners of the Euros just a couple summers ago. They drew them 0-0. And then up next, they had Uruguay, another traditionally strong team. Yesterday, they played that game. That was a 2-2 draw, also very thrilling. And at the press conference afterward, Cape Verde's coach, Bubista, he was all smiles. Here's a little bit of what he was saying. What he's saying is, you know, once you're inside those four lines on the soccer pitch, many things become equal, even when your opponent is one of the best in the world. Not only in football, he says, but in other parts of life, you can achieve great things regardless of the challenges, be they financial or any other, so long as you have a dream and you chase that dream. And so, Michelle, I think that's pretty inspirational stuff from a team that would have been excluded, but get to play.
24: Okay, Becky, can you just briefly explain why a tie is the cause for such a celebration? A lot of people are like, huh? Wait, a nil-nil score or a draw, and people are like celebrating. What's that all about? Could you just briefly explain why that's such a big deal?
25: Yeah, the way that the World Cup works is that all the teams are divided into groups of four, and those groups all do a little round robin with the other three teams. They each play against all the three teams in their group. And if you win, you get 3 points. If you draw, you get 1 point. If you lose, you get 0 points. And then the teams with the most points move on, the top two or three teams. So it's a big deal to draw and get 1 point even, because now that Cabo Verde has gotten 1 point against the top two teams in their group, they have one game left to play. That's against Saudi Arabia. That game is this coming Friday. Saudi Arabia is actually the easiest team they'll have faced so far. And so if they can pull off a win, that'll get them 5 points in total. That'll guarantee them a spot in the knockout round, which would just be unbelievably impressive.
24: That is. And NPR's Becky Sullivan in Los Angeles. Becky, thank you.
25: Of course, you're welcome.
21: Ukraine's capital, Kyiv, hosted a pride parade that included soldiers from Ukraine's war. NPR's Joanna Kakitsis reports.
10: Kyiv Pride! Kyiv Pride!
11: The 31-year-old soldier marching in his first pride parade wears thick sunglasses and a balaclava. Unfortunately, no one in my brigade knows about my orientation, he says, so I'm hiding my face. NPR is identifying him by his military call sign, Psycho, for security reasons. Next to him is Dmytro Kalinin, an IT worker whose boyfriend is on the front line. He says they were recently harassed while holding hands in public. He says, I do not feel safe in Ukraine right now. Hundreds of police blocked off streets for the Pride March. In a nearby counter demonstration, men in black stomp on rainbow flags. They shout slogans about Jesus, order, and the traditional family. Among them is far-right activist Dmytro Korchinsky. He tells a local reporter, "We are for Ukraine, remaining a white Christian country." Back at the Kyiv Pride March, Gediminas Natvitskas, a European Union official here, insists this is not a majority view in Ukraine.
12: In the last years, Ukraine has shown big progress. LGBTI community is also contributing to the freedom of Ukraine. Many people in society recognize that.
11: A 2024 survey says 70% of Ukrainians believe the LGBTQ community should have the same rights as others. There were also protests when an update of the civil code did not include same-sex marriage and civil partnerships. Olena Shatsova is a veteran. She's here with her girlfriend and teenage daughter. My family does not count here, she says, and my joining the military did not change that. The Pride Parade is cut short by news of an incoming Russian drone. The marchers hold up their banners as they descend into the subway for shelter. Joanna Kakissis, NPR News, Kyiv.
21: Our friend and colleague Elizabeth Arnold has died. She'd been treated for cancer in Anchorage, Alaska. She was 66. Elizabeth covered national politics in the bright years of the 1990s and darker times after 9/11. And she kept ranging farther afield as one of the correspondents who defined NPR. Ann Garrels, Mara Liasson, John Burnett, Elizabeth Arnold. They travel anywhere to tell a story. Elizabeth climbed the Himalayas.
13: Zhangdian, China, elevation 9,800 feet. You can get a hit of oxygen here for the price of a beer. But the base of our climb, near the Tibetan border, is in even thinner air. More than a day's bone-jarring drive, still higher.
21: She was trying to keep up with climate scientists.
13: All right, we're heading up to 16,000 feet. Not sure where we are now, but it feels like it. We better catch up with these guys if we can.
21: Clearly, Elizabeth was comfortable outdoors. She had started her journalism career in Alaska at a local paper called the Tundra Drums. Her son recalls her calling into his third-grade classroom once from the North Pole. Elizabeth Arnold returned to Alaska in her later years and taught journalism to students who aspired to write about the world. Thanks, Elizabeth. It's Morning Edition from NPR News. I'm Steve Inskeep.
0: And I'm Michelle Martin.
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1: 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Truly sad to hear the passing of Elizabeth Arnold, one of the greats. 5:59, I'm Jennifer Lynn. Your Monday morning. Thanks for starting everything off by listening to Morning Edition and staying with us throughout the morning. I hope you can do that. We have so much to share with you today. 73 degrees in Philadelphia. We're going up to 83 today. We could have some very strong thunderstorms in the afternoon and some thunderstorms tonight, followed by some showers overnight. Of course, news headlines, they are next. It's Morning Edition at 6 o'clock.
21: Good morning. The U.S. and Iran agreed to create a high-level committee to oversee whatever comes next. How are the people whose lives will be affected most seeing their future? It's Morning Edition from NPR News.
1: Some hotel workers in Philly are on strike in the middle of the World Cup and the start of 250 celebrations. I'm Jennifer Lynn.
21: The President of the United States says the algae-plagued reflecting pool on the National Mall will be drained again. I'm Steve Inskeep.
0: And I'm Michelle Martin. Multiple people have been arrested for allegedly vandalizing the pool, although recent renovations seem to be the problem. A possible breakthrough in cancer detection, a test that screens for multiple cancers. Also, seeing Serena Williams back on the tennis court made us wonder if there are benefits to returning to a sport, even for those of us who weren't superstars. It's Monday, June 22nd. Happy birthday to Meryl Streep, nominated for 21 Oscars and winner of 3. She is 77 years old today. News is next.
15: Live from NPR News in Washington, I'm Korva Coleman. British Prime Minister Keir Starmer says he will resign. Speaking earlier today, Starmer says he'll step down as the head of the governing Labour Party. That means he'll end his job as the UK's leader. NPR's Lauren Freyer says Starmer was under pressure to quit.
19: He was elected 2 years ago with a landslide majority in Parliament, and now he has the lowest approval ratings of any prime minister in UK history. Part of it is scandals you may have heard about, his decision to appoint Peter Mandelson, a friend of Jeffrey Epstein, as the UK ambassador to Washington. But part of it is Starmer's failure to connect with people and to deliver real change that he promised.
15: NPR's Lauren Freyer reporting. Negotiators from the U.S. and Iran wrapped up their first high-level talks early this morning in Switzerland. Both sides have agreed to a roadmap to set out a fresh deal within 60 days. Technical talks are supposed to get started immediately. NPR's Rob Schmitz reports officials from Qatar and Pakistan are overseeing these talks.
16: In a joint statement, Qatari and Pakistani officials said the Switzerland summit was conducted in a, quote, positive and constructive atmosphere, and that the U.S. and Iran agreed to establish a committee that will focus on issues such as nuclear monitoring and sanctions. They also agreed on forming a temporary communication line to help avoid incidents and miscommunication and to ensure safe passage through the Strait of Hormuz. The two sides also agreed on a framework to make sure that military operations end in Lebanon, where Israel and the Iranian-backed militant group Hezbollah have been fighting. Iran's Foreign Minister Abbas Araghchi said on social media that major progress has been made to end the conflict in Lebanon. The discussions were strained by President Trump's renewal of threats against Iran on Sunday. Rob Schmitz, NPR News, Berlin.
15: President Trump says the Lincoln Memorial reflecting pool may have to be drained again for repair. Writing online, Trump suggested vandalism could be to blame for problems with the reflecting pool. He did not provide any evidence. President Trump recently ordered a $14 million renovation of the reflecting pool. NPR's Windsor Johnston reports now it's home to a massive algae bloom.
8: The reflecting pool has struggled with algae for decades. Chris Gobler, a marine scientist at Stony Brook University, says warm temperatures, sunlight, and stagnant water create ideal conditions for algae blooms.
17: If the water there was like a fountain continuously flowing, the algae just wouldn't have a chance to overgrow. You know, when you just have stagnant water just sitting there, that's the recipe for the algae just to, you know, they can replicate in hours.
8: In addition to the algae, some of the blue paint covering the bottom of the reflecting pool has started to peel off. Crews have been treating the water with hydrogen peroxide. Gobler says the chemical is a strong oxidizer designed to break down organic compounds, including paint. Windsor Johnston, NPR News, Washington.
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1: Good morning. I'm Jennifer Lynn at 6:04. You're listening to WHYY's Morning Edition from Philadelphia. Some hotel workers in Center City have gone on strike. Union members at the Sheraton Philadelphia downtown on North 17th Street walked off the job Sunday morning. The union is demanding wages and benefits in line with five other unionized Center City hotels. The strike comes in the middle of the World Cup in South Philly and the start of the city's 250th celebrations. Sheraton Philadelphia downtown released a statement saying it respects team members' rights to engage in legally protected activities and looks forward to reaching a fair contract. Visitors are encouraged to check phillytravelalert.org for up-to-date information. A proposal to pave the way for same-day voter registration in Delaware is unlikely to advance this year. From the Delaware desk, WHYY's Sarah Mueller reports.
18: Democratic State Representative Bill Bush is pushing to amend the Delaware Constitution to allow voters to register and vote on the same day. Bush says more than 20 states offer it, and Delawareans want it.
20: I think it's something that is important to our state. I think it's something that will make it more accessible for our voters out there, and I really believe that this is the right way to do it.
18: The legislation needs two-thirds of the Delaware House to support it, but it doesn't have the votes. Republican State Representative Mike Smith says he voted no because he doesn't think poll workers have the training to implement it. From the Delaware desk, I'm Sarah Mueller, WHYY News.
1: Residential homeowners in Philadelphia will soon receive new property assessments. The valuations are used to calculate the property tax bills that are due next March. Homeowners who believe their assessment is wrong can file an appeal with the Office of Property Assessment and Board of Revisions of Taxes. Well, Montgomery Wilson is a staff attorney at Community Legal Services. He says residents should do both.
22: There's no reason to wait to do one and then the other. Get them in.
1: Philadelphia also has a menu of property tax relief programs for qualifying homeowners. Midday today, Mayor Parker, the superintendent of Philly schools, and the school board president will join school union leaders, education advocates, and students in Harrisburg at the state capitol to call for more money for public school facilities. And thousands of soccer fans from Iraq and France filled Philadelphia's streets and landmarks Sunday ahead of their team's World Cup matchup in Philadelphia, transforming Center City and the Philadelphia Museum of Art into a sea of flags, chants, and national pride. Also, some traffic was stopped, unfortunately, for drivers. Tonight, Iraq and France are set to face off at Philadelphia Stadium. For Iraqi supporters, the tournament marks the soccer team's historic return to the world's biggest soccer stage after a four-decade absence. And also the Phillies, well, they're hitting the road, taking on the Nationals at Nationals Park tonight, a start of a four-game series. Phils beat the Mets yesterday, 6-2. This is WHYY's Morning Edition.
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21: It's Morning Edition from NPR News. I'm Steve Inskeep.
24: And I'm Michelle Martin. Good morning. The U.S. and Iran had a long first day of negotiations in Switzerland with the goal of permanently ending the war.
21: President Trump was not there, but was close to his phone and made bellicose remarks on social media that threatened to upend the talks just as they were starting. The two sides have agreed previously to a roadmap and have 60 days to resolve a host of issues.
24: For details, we're joined by NPR's Greg Myrie, who is in Tel Aviv. Greg, hello to you.
2: Hi, Michelle.
24: So they've given themselves 60 days. How did day one go?
2: Well, it was pretty rocky. Vice President J.D. Vance led the U.S. delegation in Switzerland and sounded an upbeat note. But President Trump threatened in social media posts and in interviews to again attack Iran. At one point, the Iranian media said the country's delegation was walking out because of Trump's comments, though that didn't actually happen. The talks lasted into the early hours of Monday. The two countries mediating the talks, Pakistan and Qatar, put out a statement saying there was encouraging progress, and the U.S. and Iran have agreed to a roadmap. This includes a working group on the war in Lebanon, which will clearly be a key part of these talks. They also set up a line of communication to deal with the Strait of Hormuz, and lower-level working groups are now set to continue meetings all week.
24: Okay, I'm going to ask you about all these things. I'll take them one by one. First, what is happening with the war in Lebanon?
2: You know, yesterday was a good day. UN peacekeepers said they did not record shooting by either side Sunday, the first such day since the fighting erupted on March 2nd. It's now midday here today, and so far it remains quiet. But it's still very combustible. Iran's foreign minister, Abbas Araghchi, said the first real test of this peace effort is the Lebanon war. There was very heavy fighting Friday and Saturday. Israeli troops remain miles inside southern Lebanon. The Israeli leader Benjamin Netanyahu says Israel will keep troops there for as long as it takes, he says, to protect northern Israel. Hezbollah is also defiant, saying the war will not be settled until Israeli troops leave Lebanon.
24: Okay, let's turn to the Strait of Hormuz. Is oil still flowing today?
2: Yeah, Michelle, it's a hard one. It's kind of unclear at the moment. Iran said over the weekend it was closing the strait because of the fighting in Lebanon, but that was before the fighting died down in the last day and a half. Now, U.S. Central Command says the strait remains open. Quote, Iran does not control the Strait of Hormuz. Traffic continues to flow. Now, according to groups monitoring shipping traffic, dozens of ships passed through the strait Saturday. This was one of the busiest days, maybe the busiest day since the waterway was closed nearly 4 months ago. But the traffic slowed down sharply on Sunday. We're keeping watch today, trying to see what's happening.
24: And of course, the big issue remains Iran's nuclear program. Was there any movement on that front?
2: So a U.S. diplomat who's not authorized to speak publicly said there were, quote, robust discussions on all elements of the nuclear deal. Now, the statement by the Pakistan and Qatar mediators mentioned the nuclear issue as one of several discussed, but gave no details. It seems the immediate focus is these urgent questions like the war in Lebanon and the Strait of Hormuz. The U.S. certainly expects to address Iran's nuclear program in depth and once a deal, but it may not be the top of the agenda right now.
24: Interesting, since that was the stated reason for starting all this. So that is NPR's Greg Myrie in Tel Aviv. Greg, thank you.
2: Sure thing, Michelle.
21: We've heard plenty of debate in the United States over the U.S. agreement with Iran. Vice President Vance has defended the agreement in many interviews. Some Republicans have cast it as a surrender, even if they originally supported the war. Some Democrats have said it's a terrible deal, yet still better than Trump's war. Now we'll sample opinions from Israel and Iran. We reached two Iranians, both of whom asked us not to use their full names out of fear of retribution. V is in his 30s and lives in Tehran.
3: I think a lot of people here are just relieved. Most people are just so fed up with this uncertainty for the past year that they just hope that the final agreement is reached and life gets back to normal.
21: While he welcomes an end to the fighting, he says many others are skeptical that it will last.
3: People on both sides of the spectrum still believe that this is a trap and the U.S. is going to buy some time and maybe find another excuse after the World Cup or after the midterm elections in the U.S. and start bombing Iran again.
24: So that's a voice from Tehran. Mehraz is in the northern city of Ghazvin. He is a writer in his 40s.
4: Majority of Iranian people expected the collapse of the regime. Right now, they are deeply disappointed.
24: Mehraz is pessimistic that life will improve for the Iranian people.
4: The United States has often followed a similar pattern with its adversaries sometimes after a change of administration, the same cycle tends to repeat itself. Negotiations, agreements, sanctions, threats of war, or even war.
24: Which is why Mehran says he is indifferent to the peace talks.
4: It doesn't really matter to me whether an agreement is reached or not, because our opinions mean nothing to this brutal regime.
21: That's how some Iranians

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1: This is Morning Edition at 6:42. Jane Arraf really takes us places. Good morning. It's 73 degrees in Philadelphia. Your Monday morning, it's WHYY's Morning Edition. We do have some clouds this morning. That's going to be a theme for us today, some clouds, and we'll have some thunderstorms during the afternoon, and some of the storms may be severe. 84 is the expected high in Philadelphia today. Chance of rain at 80%. Coming up, could placing a limit on the amount of single-family homes companies can purchase help out regular home buyers? That is just one of the provisions in a bipartisan bill Congress is working on to try to make housing more affordable. Details to come on this. It's 6:51 from Marketplace.
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1: This is WHYY's Morning Edition. Good morning. A Philadelphia cabaret theater company is sorting through years' worth of props and costumes to devise an immersive art space set in a fictional airport. WHYY's Peter Crimmins reports the next show of the Bearded Ladies Cabaret will be about the legacy of queer theater and letting go of baggage.
4: I recently met Rose Jarbo at a huge self-storage facility in northeast Philadelphia on a brutally hot day.
5: It's where a lot of theater companies store stuff that doesn't need temperature control, which you may be feeling physically right now. It's very affordable, and we have about... Tay, how many units do we have?
6: Nine
5: units. We have nine units here.
4: These storage units are filled with 16 years of queer theater props and costumes, like a cardboard sword wielded by Joan of Arc for a Bastille Day celebration, a cardboard shark from a gender-bending James Bond spoof, a cardboard toilet seat that was once worn around the neck of the late Dito van Reigersberg, also known as Martha Graham Cracker.
5: This is our legacy.
4: The Beards have long made theater cheaply out of cardboard.
5: You've got to watch it, Peter, because it's not... Nothing's cheaply made. It may look cheap, but it takes a lot of effort. What is it that Dolly Parton says? It takes a lot of money to look this cheap.
4: Jarbo and company are developing Priority Hoarding. It's an immersive art installation set to open during the Fringe Festival this fall and run until the end of the year. It will be a makeshift airport where audience members get to go through piles of luggage containing artifacts from past Bearded Ladies shows. Some objects will have QR codes that links to recorded interviews with Bearded Ladies performers, like M.K. Tuominen, who played Andy Warhol in 2015's Andy, a Popera. At the time, Tuominen identified as female, but the experience of playing Andy Warhol was the start of their gender fluidity.
7: One of the most blissful moments of my life to date at that point was wearing the little boy tighty-whities and the bound chest. And it was a moment of utter secret trans joy, secret also to myself.
4: Jarbo says Tuominen's experience was not unique.
5: Back then, many of the Bearded Ladies did not identify as trans, because many of us came out, because we were processing our identities and our genders quite publicly without really knowing ourselves what we were doing.
4: Priority Hoarding is designed to be more than a trip down memory lane. Jarbo says the show highlights the legacy of queer theater at a time when its existence is under threat.
5: We're seeing two things happening. We're seeing a really active campaign from the government and people in power against LGBTQ rights, like erasing letters off of the Stonewall Monument online. At the same time, we're seeing art organizations fall with no to-do. Little mid-sized and smaller arts organizations that just end with no acknowledgement of the work that they've done and no care to the legacy. We are in the height of our powers. We're not ending anytime soon, but the thought is, what if we did our estate planning while we're still well?
4: Priority hoarding is also about the physical process of getting rid of stuff that's been piling up. Audience members will be able to take objects home and add them to their own pile of stuff. Peter Crimmins, WHYY News.
1: This is WHYY. It's 6:48. I'm Jennifer Lynn. Hello. Some public health experts and scientists are predicting a bug boom of mosquitoes, ticks, and other critters this summer as temperatures and humidity rise early in the season. WHYY's Nicole Leonard spoke with researchers about what the growth of these populations means for vector-borne diseases in humans.
0: Tick and mosquito species that once existed elsewhere in the world are now commonplace in the Delaware Valley, where warming climates have allowed them to grow and thrive. It's also causing a steady rise in cases of West Nile virus, Lyme disease, alpha-gal syndrome, and other illnesses in people. Some virologists, like Sarah Cherry at the University of Pennsylvania, are looking at ways to boost the body's immune system to ward off severe infection in people who get bitten by these bugs. But Cherry says people can take steps themselves to make their community safer. For example, by eliminating standing water where mosquitoes breed.
6: Even in their backyards, that would have a big effect. Like, I walk down the street in Center City and I tip over people's pots and stuff to get the water out of them. So I just don't think people are just aware that those small little things can have such a big impact.
0: Health experts recommend people also use bug spray when outdoors and wear protective clothing, which can cut down the risk of contracting a vector-borne disease. Nicole Leonard, WHYY News.
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1: President Trump's preliminary agreement with Iran calls for, among other things, an end to hostilities in Lebanon, which may be a tall order.
12: Obviously, Iran has to deliver Hezbollah and the U.S. has to deliver Israel. This is where it could all fall apart.
1: More on why the tentative deal with Iran is facing criticism from both Democrats and Republicans. That's on the way here. 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
13: Negotiations are underway to end hostilities in the Middle East, but global businesses are skeptical.
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13: From Marketplace in Washington, I'm Kimberly Adams. Negotiations in Switzerland to permanently end the war in the Middle East have wrapped up for the day. Businesses around the world are keeping a close eye on those talks and are pretty pessimistic about how the war is affecting the economy. That's according to a new survey from Oxford Economics. Marketplace's Nancy Marshall-Genzer reports.
15: Businesses polled for the new Oxford Economics Global Risk Survey don't see things getting back to normal anytime soon. More than two-fifths think ship traffic through the Strait of Hormuz will stay below pre-war levels for the rest of this year and into 2027. And three-fifths think the Middle East will be a very significant risk to the global economy over the next 2 years. The survey respondents also think there's a nearly 30% chance of a severe or sustained disruption to the energy market if the Strait of Hormuz is basically closed until 2028. There is a little good news. The businesses in the poll now think there's less chance of a recession, but they still predict the global economy will only grow 2.2% this year. That's lower than the World Bank's projection. It cut its latest growth forecast for 2026 to 2.5% because of the war in the Middle East. I'm Nancy Marshall-Genzer for Marketplace.
13: Let's do the numbers. Dow, S&P, and NASDAQ futures are down in the 0 to 2 tenths% range, with the Dow future down 19 points. The 10-year Treasury yield is up at 4.49%. Earlier today, UK Prime Minister Keir Starmer announced he will step down as head of the Britain's Labour Party and resign as Prime Minister. With that news, the FTSE in London is up 0.2%. Starmer is the sixth Prime Minister to lead the nation in the decade since Brexit.
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13: Congress is working on a bipartisan bill aimed at addressing housing affordability by, among other things, making it easier to build homes. One provision would place limits on how many single-family homes companies and institutional investors can purchase. The idea is to prevent deep-pocketed investors with all-cash offers from competing with regular buyers. But investors say they aren't the problem. So who's right? Marketplace's Nova Safo visited Las Vegas, a city with a disproportionately high rate of institutional purchases, to learn more.
16: To answer that question, I wanted to first understand the scope of investor purchases in Las Vegas and the impact they've had. So I went on a ride-along with Congresswoman Dina Titus, whose district stretches from the glitzy casinos in the heart of town to suburbs in the north and south.
17: Well, this is a nice, fairly new middle-class neighborhood in Henderson, and I'm sure it's all single-family.
16: We're looking out on rows and rows of stucco homes, one or two stories, with tile roofs, all built at once as one development. There are many neighborhoods just like this around Vegas, and in some, a quarter of all homes are investor-owned, according to analysis by the University of Nevada. Titus, who supports some limits on investor purchases, says companies often crowd out potential homeowners.
17: All the numbers show that having a house is the key to building wealth. So if you can't find one to buy, you have to rent. That's not building your own personal wealth.
16: Titus says a decade ago, a hospitality worker at a casino with a union job would have been able to buy a modest home here. A worker like Samuel Delgado, a house person at the Bellagio.
18: I actually bought my house back in 2012.
16: I met Delgado as he was out canvassing for midterm election candidates, backed by his union, Culinary Workers Local 226. The union helped him with the down payment he needed to purchase his five-bedroom home.
18: I was very blessed to be a homeowner. My boys have a place to call home, have a backyard. Just, it feels great.
16: If you had to buy that home today, could you?
18: Absolutely not. I don't think at this time with the market price, if everything's skyrocketing, it'll be quite impossible for me.
16: Are prices up because of investors, or are investors here because home prices are accelerating? Experts say it's hard to know for sure. Nevertheless, in Vegas, homeownership is slipping farther away. Delgado says a lot of his neighbors now are renters in investor-owned homes. And they come and go, he says, as rents go up, making his community more transient than it otherwise would be.
18: Most impacts is the children, because the children have to be located to school And, you know, my boy's 9, so he gets friends here and there, and then he just sees his friends come and go due to the fact that they have to move out.
16: One of the people Delgado and I met as he was canvassing is 45-year-old Christopher Rice. He was out in the baking sun repairing his SUV.
19: Yeah, she's my old Jeep, man. Yeah, she's a 5.2 liter, and she's a beast.
16: Rice said he's renting his home from an investment company, but he would rather buy.
19: I do. I am looking at this time. Me and the lady have worked on our credit for over 2 years. We are in that process.
16: The problem, he says, is that they can't find an affordable house.
19: Homes are, what, $325 to $450 easy.
16: Yeah. And that's out of your price range right now?
19: I can get a $325,000 home that's 50 years old and aging, needs plumbing, needs all kinds of work.
16: He's thinking of moving to another state instead. So would the investor limits Congress is considering actually help Christopher Rice buy in Las Vegas? The answer is complicated because researchers struggle to separate the bigger trends, interest rates, lack of supply, from any effects that might be caused by corporate purchases.
13: That's Marketplace's Nova Safo reporting from Las Vegas. Nova continues his story tomorrow when we'll get perspectives from the housing investor side and explore what effect the policies lawmakers are considering in Washington might have in local communities around the country. In Washington, I'm Kimberly Adams with the Marketplace Morning Report. 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
1: Plenty of news to get to in the 7 o'clock hour, starting with news headlines. Just a few moments. I'm Jennifer Lynn. Good morning. Thanks for listening to WHYY in Philly. It's Morning Edition. Voting is a civil right, but why do so many American citizens feel voter apathy? 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Again, news is coming up next at 7 o'clock. Good morning.
22: Good morning. It's hard to stay popular while in power in a democracy right now. Sliding approval ratings have forced British Prime Minister Keir Starmer to resign. What are the next steps? It's Morning Edition from NPR News.
1: And Philadelphia will soon send out new property assessments to homeowners across the city. I'm Jennifer Lynn.
22: President Trump's first vice president has a critique of Trump's second term. I'm Michelle Martin.
23: And I'm Steve Inskeep. Vice President Mike Pence takes issue with the populist right in a book that he calls What Conservatives Believe. In the years since the Supreme Court overturned Roe v. Wade, the number of abortions has sharply increased. Why? Also, we assess Iran negotiations with Democratic lawmaker Adam Smith. It's Monday, June 22nd. This day, 1 year ago, U.S. forces attacked Iran's underground uranium enrichment facilities. The news is next.
24: Live from NPR News in Washington, I'm Korva Coleman. Vice President Vance has concluded the first round of high-level talks with Iranian officials in Switzerland. The mediators are Pakistan and Qatar. Officials from these two countries say technical teams from Iran and the U.S. will go on talking about the details of the preliminary agreement. NPR's Aya Batrawi has more.
25: Mediators say technical talks on Iran's nuclear program and U.S. sanctions are continuing through the week in Switzerland in order to reach a final deal within 60 days. They say the U.S. and Iran also agreed to create a, quote, deconfliction cell to ensure a ceasefire in Lebanon holds. This comes after high-level talks concluded in Switzerland in what mediators say was a, quote, positive and constructive atmosphere. Those talks almost didn't happen. Iran's delegation refused to meet Vance due to Israel Israeli attacks on southern Lebanon. Iran then said it was closing the Strait of Hormuz, and President Trump threatened the U.S. could resume attacks on Iran. But by Sunday, the two sides were sitting down for talks, and there were no new attacks between Iran-backed Hezbollah and Israel in Lebanon. Aya Boltraoui, NPR News, Dubai.
2: There's been a change this morning in British politics. UK Prime Minister Keir Starmer says he is going to step down as head of his party, which means he'll quit being Prime Minister.
3: Every decision I've taken has been about putting the country I love first. That is why I will resign as leader of the Labour Party. I have spoken to His Majesty the King this morning to inform him of my decision.
2: Critics have battered Starmer over his decision to choose a friend of late sex offender Jeffrey Epstein as the UK ambassador to the United States and failure to deliver the change that British voters sought. Now, the former mayor of Greater Manchester, Andy Burnham, says he will seek leadership in the Labour Party in an effort to become the next UK Prime Minister. Burnham just won a special election to Parliament, making him eligible to run for the higher position. China has imposed restrictions on dozens of U.S. companies. That includes American companies that produce rare earths. NPR's Jennifer Pack reports China is retaliating for recent U.S. measures against Chinese firms.
4: 2 weeks ago, the Pentagon expanded a list that bars some Chinese companies from doing business with the U.S. military, saying the firms have links to the Chinese army. The list includes Chinese tech giants Alibaba, Baidu, and EV maker BYD, companies that have denied links to China's military. In response, China is placing 10 U.S. defense contractors, including drone makers and rare earth producers, on an export control list. It bans exporters from selling Chinese products that have dual-use purposes, meaning both military and non-military applications, to the sanctioned U.S. firms. 46 other American companies are also barred from participating in Chinese government procurement projects. Jennifer Pak, NPR News, Beijing.
2: This is NPR.
1: Good morning. I'm Jennifer Lin. It's 7:04. This is WHYY's Morning Edition from Philadelphia. Pennsylvania state lawmakers are considering a proposal that would update the Commonwealth's public school code on nurse-to-student ratios and the funding formula for medical needs. The Pennsylvania Capital Star's Natalie Javitt reports.
5: Currently, Pennsylvania schools must have one school nurse per 1,500 students. The legislation would cut that ratio in half to one nurse for every 750 students, bringing it in line with federal recommendations. Pennsylvania reimburses public schools for health service costs with a flat funding structure. The bill also seeks to increase this reimbursement rate by 30% per the average number of students to offset rising medical and service costs. Representative Lisa Borowski, a Democrat from Delaware County, developed the bill after conversations with nurses raised her concerns about them being overworked, with some reporting double the traffic of urgent care centers in their community.
1: That was Natalie Javitt reporting for WHYY. A bill allowing same-day voter registration in Delaware failed to pass in the House. The proposed constitutional amendment would pave the way for voters to register and vote on the same day. State Representative Mike Smith says after talking to poll workers, he's a no.
6: They don't believe that they have enough training to do this. And two, they say they don't think they're ready for this yet.
1: The legislation sponsor says more than 20 states offer same-day voter registration, and he says voters want this option. The House could consider the measure again before session later this month. Philadelphia will soon send out new property assessments to homeowners across the city. WHYY's Aaron Moselle reports these valuations are used to calculate property tax bills.
7: It's been more than 2 years since the city released new property assessments. That means many of these valuations will be higher this time around. Montgomery Wilson is a staff attorney at Community Legal Services.
26: Some people are going to see a decrease, and that's great. Amen. Most people are going to see some kind of increase.
7: Homeowners who believe their assessment is a mistake can file an appeal with the Office of Property Assessment and the Board of Revision of Taxes. The city also has a menu of property tax relief programs to help offset the valuations. Aaron Moselle, WHYY News.
1: In sports, the Philadelphia Phillies, nice game against the Mets yesterday, 6-2. The Phillies win it to win the weekend set at the park. Kyle Schwarber hit his 29th home run of the season. He leads the major league in home runs. The Phillies, they hit the road. They're taking on the Nationals at Nationals Park tonight, and that is the beginning of a four-game series. And there's more World Cup action in Philly. France plays Iraq tonight at 5 o'clock at Philadelphia Stadium. A flood watch takes effect for us this afternoon. Also in the forecast, we could have some very strong thunderstorms later. We'll have a high of 86.
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9: And I'm Michelle Martin. Good morning. Negotiators from the U.S. and Iran say they have concluded an initial phase of discussions over the details of a peace agreement between the U.S. and Iran. Here's Vice President J.D. Vance before the talks began.
10: The question before us now is how much more can we accomplish together? Can we turn over a new leaf? Can we change relations in the Middle East permanently?
9: In a few minutes, we'll talk about the negotiations with the top Democrat on the House Armed Services Committee. But first, NPR senior national political correspondent Mara Liasson is with us to tell us more about the political stakes for Trump in this moment. Good morning, Mara.
11: Good morning.
9: How is this memorandum of understanding playing in the U.S. so far?
11: Well, Trump is struggling to sell it. He's getting criticism from both wings of his own party. There are some in the Make America Great Again MAGA base who are angry that he went to war in the first place. Many of them voted for him because he promised not to get involved in any more foreign wars. And they don't feel like the U.S. has achieved anything of value so far. Then there are conservative Iran hawks in the GOP who feel the deal is weak, that it doesn't do any better than a deal made by former President Barack Obama, which Trump has criticized bitterly. And they also say that Trump's stated goals in the war haven't been met. There's certainly been no unconditional surrender, no regime change. Iran gets hundreds of millions of dollars in unfrozen assets. And so far, there's nothing to stop Iran from enriching uranium or building a nuclear weapon.
9: Has Trump responded to this criticism? How is he taking this?
11: Well, he's not very happy about it. He called his critics stupid and bad people. He was particularly angry about a New York Times headline that he actually reposted on social media. The headline said, quote, "What changed after almost 4 months of war? Analysts say not much." And Trump went on to say that the Iranian Air Force is gone, its military is decimated, its leaders were killed. And all that is true, but it also appears that Iran took a beating, but the regime is still in place, arguably more hardline than the previous one. And Iran has been able to deploy a powerful new weapon they never used before, closing the Strait of Hormuz, and that's given them leverage over the world economy.
9: So why make a deal now? I mean, what is at stake for President Trump and his party?
11: The short answer is the U.S. economy. The economic pressure, once the Strait of Hormuz was closed and prices went up, seems to have pushed Trump to make this deal. And when he signed it last week in France, he said he didn't want to be like former President Herbert Hoover. Here's what he said.
12: So rather than possibly going into a depression, rather than having your favorite president be Herbert Hoover, I was always the one I didn't want to be.
11: So Trump is being very transparent. He doesn't want to be seen as responsible for inflation rising. He's basically telling the world and his opponents what his pain point is, which is $4 a gallon gasoline.
9: So just in the couple of minutes we have left here, Mara, what greeted Trump back in Washington when he returned from signing that tentative deal with Iran?
11: Well, one thing he found was the reflecting pool at the Lincoln Memorial was full of green, slimy algae and peeling blue paint. That happened maybe because the pool is now absorbing more sunlight and heat after Trump had its bottom painted dark blue. So you could see that green algae and peeling blue paint as a metaphor for Trump's troubles getting the world to follow his orders, or you could see it as just a temporary blip as he makes Washington, D.C. more beautiful.
9: At least in his eyes.
11: In his eyes.
9: That is NPR's Mara Liasson. Mara, thank you.
11: You're welcome.
8: We're with you live this morning. Vice President Vance has been talking with the media in Switzerland today. He is preparing to duck out of the talks there and leave them to experts to continue. And we're going to work this through with Representative Adam Smith of Washington State. He's the top Democrat
23: on the House Armed Services Committee. Representative Smith, welcome back.
13: All right, thanks for having me on, Steve.
23: I've been taking some notes as Vice President Vance has been speaking the last little bit. He said that they'd made a lot of great progress on setting up the process. The technical talks will continue over the weeks and days to come. But he then goes on to say, I can't stay here for 60 days, the period where they're supposed to work everything out. But he says we laid a good foundation for a successful deal. That is his analysis of what's happening. What do you make of that?
13: Well, I think it's really important that we end this war. I mean, it was a disastrous decision to go into it in the first place, you know, and certainly we can analyze that, but we are where we are. So the question is, what's the next best step? Does it make sense to keep trading bombing campaigns, to have Iran shutting down the Strait of Hormuz? No, it doesn't. We need to negotiate the best deal we can to get the strait back open and hopefully have something in place that enables us to deter Iran and the aggressive behavior that, you know, caused the conflict in the first place. But this really shows why the war and the idea that somehow military force was going to bend Iran to our will was a colossal mistake. And your previous report analyzed that. You know, now Iran knows they have the Strait of Hormuz as a major leverage point, and their regime is every little bit as hard line, and their nuclear weapons program has not gone away. So, but let's get to a better place. We need to stop this war. So I hope the negotiations can lead to that.
23: I want to ask about a phrase you said. You said the need was to set up some way to deter Iran from closing the Strait of Hormuz or doing whatever else they might want to do.
13: Yeah.
23: And I have a question about that. Over the weekend, the president continued to threaten Iran with various forms of destruction. But he has also said in recent days, as Mara told us, he said, I don't want to be Herbert Hoover. I don't want to have $4 gasoline. Can't do that again. When you admit that as president of the United States, do you lose all your leverage?
13: Yeah, well, you don't lose all of it. You certainly make it clear what you're not willing to do. And basically what he's not willing to do is what he did. It was just, you know, start the war and cause this chaos. But look, the incentive that remains for Iran is their economy is in shambles as well. And as hard line as their Iranian leadership is and how focused they are on

0: So much rain from those storms coming through. Well, coming up right here in a few moments, we're going to talk about Keir Starmer. The UK will have its 7th prime minister in 10 years. Keir Starmer is stepping down. His likely successor is the outgoing Manchester mayor, Andy Burnham. Details coming up from Lauren Freyer on Morning Edition in just a few moments.
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4: This is Morning Edition from NPR News. I'm Michelle Martin.
5: And I'm Steve Inskeep. For almost 20 years now, I've been following the career of Mike Pence.
6: You know, Steve, we both hail from Indiana. True.
5: He talked with NPR as a conservative House Republican, as vice president, and then as the former official who had refused President Trump's demand to help overturn the 2020 election. Pence's politics remained consistent while his party changed. Pence's latest book includes a critique of the second Trump administration and what he terms the populist right. His book, What Conservatives Believe, supports free trade and free markets while challenging Trump's tariffs and other interventions in the economy.
6: Well, from I think the very first instance when the new Trump administration announced that they were going to take shares in Nippon's purchase of U.S. steel, I was struck by the fact that Senator Elizabeth Warren said, and I quoted in my book, she said, "I think Donald Trump has come across an idea that I came up with years ago." But honestly, Steve, the idea of government ownership of private enterprise was not her idea. That Karl Marx actually came up with that.
5: Are you also concerned about what might be described as political favoritism of companies? The Ellisons, who were close supporters of the president, have received regulatory approval to create a giant media conglomerate. We could go on and on with examples, but that's one. What do you think?
6: Steve, I think it's one of the lesser reported aspects of the tariff regime that's been imposed by the administration is the granting of waivers to large corporations of certain tariffs means that small business America, small business Indiana, largely gets left out of the equation.
5: And these are waivers for companies that are close to the president. Is that the connection you're making?
6: I don't think there's any question. Have access to the White House and are able to get some accommodation or consideration in that. You know, the foundation that I created, Advancing American Freedom, actually came up with a study about 6 months ago that in the first year of this administration, lobbying fees in Washington, D.C. had increased by tenfold. People that want to drain the swamp in Washington, D.C., there's maybe nothing more swampy than the battle over getting tariff waivers for big business. And I think you make a great point.
5: I want to ask about another aspect of your argument here. In listing what conservatives believe, you say conservatives believe that all men are created equal. Mm-hmm. Of course, you're quoting the Declaration of Independence, not very controversial. However, there is debate on the political right about the role and the future of men and women. When you say all men are created equal, do you include women?
6: Oh, of course, Steve. At our core, this nation, we'll remember in just a few weeks the signing of the Declaration of Independence 250 years ago. That principle that throughout mankind, that all men and women are created equal, derived from the belief among our founders that we're endowed by our Creator with certain inalienable rights of life and liberty and the pursuit of happiness. And I just think as we celebrate the 250th anniversary, we do well to return to first principles.
5: There are some on the political right who have popularized the idea of one family, one vote. There's a man, there's a woman, there's children. The husband votes, the woman does not vote. You're smiling as I speak. What do you think of that idea?
6: Well, it's one person, one vote in this country, and people have bled and died for that principle. When it comes to the American family, there is a move among the populist right to expand government programs deep into the family to drive certain outcomes. I can tell you, as a father of three, the grandfather of five, what American families need is an application of the kind of principles that will create higher wages, more opportunities, more jobs, and I'm confident the American family will thrive.
5: There's another thing I want to ask about, because you clearly admire Barry Goldwater. You write about him in the opening pages of the book. He was an antecedent to Ronald Reagan. And there is one part of Goldwater's record that would seem suddenly to be relevant again. He voted against the Civil Rights Act of 1964 as a senator. The civil rights legislation in the 1960s is now being rejudged or relitigated before the Supreme Court. We're changing the rules as we speak for redistricting. It will affect this fall's elections. Should conservatives stand for civil rights?
6: Well, I think one of the greatest legislative accomplishments of the last century was the Civil Rights Act of 1964. Barry Goldwater, in his famous book, Conscience of a Conservative, that inspired my new book, voted against it, opposed it. But to his undying credit, he regretted that. The Supreme Court recently said that race cannot be taken into account when drawing congressional district lines, recognizing that the civil rights protections flow to the individual and not to drive outcomes. I support the legal foundation under that decision. But I really do believe that ensuring that we as conservatives are articulating that vision of equality of opportunity goes to the very heart of our movement.
5: I'm thinking about that Supreme Court ruling, which had to do with another 1960s law, this 1965 Voting Rights Act,
6: right,
5: and the rules under which the federal government might mandate redistricting in a state that historically had districted black people out of power. And if I can summarize the court ruling, they're saying, actually, if you try to correct that, you're the racist. If you're creating a majority black district, you may be discriminating. And the legislature in this case is entirely free to do almost anything they want, so long as they say they were purely partisan. Is that really in line with the intent of the constitutional amendments underlying all this and in line with the 1965 Act?
6: Well, I think it's, if you understand that civil rights flow to the individual, my reading, and I haven't read the whole opinion, but my reading and my support for that decision is that the focus is on the individual and preserving the civil rights of individuals. And then allowing, I'm not a big fan of partisan gerrymandering, Steve, full disclosure, mm-hmm. but it's the system that we have, and just ensuring that race in no aspect plays a role in the partisan gerrymandering, I think is proper.
5: Mr. Vice President, thanks for coming by.
6: Thank you, Steve. Great to see you.
5: His new book is What Conservatives Believe. This is NPR News.
0: 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American economist and Federal Reserve Chair Alan Greenspan has died at the age of 100. We get a look at his contributions to economic policy coming up on Morning Edition in 20 minutes.
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10: Live from NPR News in Washington, I'm Dave Mattingly. Vice President Vance says Iran has agreed to allow in inspectors with the International Atomic Energy Agency following a round of high-level talks in Geneva.
11: That is a major milestone for the American people and the first step in permanently denuclearizing or permanently ending a nuclear weapons program in Iran.
10: The vice president was speaking moments ago in Switzerland. There's been no comment from Iran. An explosion at a gas plant in Qatar last night injured dozens of people. At least 18 others are still missing there, as NPR's Aya Betraoui reports from Dubai.
12: The blast sounded across Qatar and could be heard as far as Bahrain. An AFP reporter in Qatar reported seeing flames illuminating the night sky some 12 miles from the blast site. The state-owned Qatar Energy said a, quote, operational incident occurred during the startup of operations at Ras Laffan, the world's largest complex for liquefied natural gas. The company says the explosion sparked a fire at the local gas supply facility. Qatar, which is among the world's biggest exporters of gas, had halted production in March following an Iranian missile attack during the war that severely damaged part of the Ras Laffan complex. The small Gulf state is now restarting its gas operations following an interim deal between the U.S. and Iran to reopen the Strait of Hormuz. Aya Betraoui, NPR News, Dubai.
10: This is NPR News from Washington.
0: Good morning. This is Morning Edition from Philadelphia. It's 7:31. I'm Jennifer Lynn, WHYY News. The Philadelphia Department of Public Health kicked off its annual mosquito control campaign earlier this month. The city is targeting places that can become breeding grounds for insects and other bugs that carry diseases like West Nile virus. Department spokesman James Garrow says locations that will be treated with insecticide to kill mosquitoes include FDR Park in South Philly, which is near sports stadiums that are hosting baseball games and FIFA World Cup matches.
13: We know that FDR Park is going to be heavily used this summer. There's literally a lot of focus there. So this is an effort for us really to sort of get ahead of the problem and see if we can knock down populations before it gets too bad.
0: Other spots that'll get treated this summer include the area around the Philadelphia airport and popular parks outdoors like Penny Pack and the Wissahickon. As America is celebrating its 250th birthday, you're probably going to see a lot of bald eagle references in various forms. WHYY's Peter Crimmins reports on an art exhibition that's investigating the layered meanings of our nation's symbolic bird.
14: It is illegal to make taxidermy out of a genuine bald eagle. So taxidermist Jim Day of Indiana builds eagles out of parts of other birds. His composite eagles are considered among the best in the world, and he recently delivered one to the White House.
15: Some people, the first time they view one of my birds, there's all kinds of emotions that come out depending on how you perceive what it is.
14: That is Day speaking in a film by Philadelphia artist Mark Kendall, who has been investigating the meanings we attach to the bald eagle, from political cartoons to the bronze statue at the Wanamaker Building to indigenous ceremonies. Kendall has created a multimedia exhibition called American Chimera inside a former church in Fishtown.
16: I just became immediately fascinated by the different layers of what that sort of object is, the way it circulates and functions in the world. The more I learned, the more curious I got.
14: American Chimera is the debut exhibition for the Center for Decelerated Practice. That's Kendall's organization for slow art. Peter Crimmins, WHYY News.
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5: It's Morning Edition from NPR News. I'm Steve Inskeep.
4: And I'm Michelle Martin. Good morning. A revolving door of seven prime ministers in just 10 years. That's the state of politics in the United Kingdom. The latest, Keir Starmer has just made this announcement.
17: I will resign as leader of the Labour Party. I have spoken to His Majesty the King this morning to inform him of my decision.
5: This means he eventually steps down as UK Prime Minister, though his party remains in power for the moment. His likely successor is Andy Burnham, the outgoing mayor of Manchester, England.
4: For more on how that transition happens and why, let's go to NPR's Lauren Freyer in London. Lauren, good morning.
18: Good morning, Michelle.
4: So why has Starmer resigned?
18: Yeah, he was elected 2 years ago with a landslide majority in Parliament, and now he has the lowest approval ratings of any prime minister in UK history. Part of it is scandals you may have heard about, his decision to appoint Peter Mandelson, a friend of Jeffrey Epstein, as the UK ambassador to Washington. But part of it is Starmer's failure to connect with people and to deliver real change that he promised after 14 years of austerity under the previous Conservative Party rule, you know, improvements on cost of living and such. His own Labour Party lawmakers, his parliamentary party, began turning on him in recent weeks. And here's what he said from behind a lectern at 10 Downing Street moments ago, at some points his voice cracking and breaking with tears and emotion.
17: The question my party is asking now is whether I am best placed to lead us into the next general election. I have heard the answer of my parliamentary party to that question. And I accept that answer with good grace.
18: Starmer said he will stay on as a caretaker prime minister, and then nominations for his successor will open on the 9th of July. So it will be a summer of politics here.
4: Tell us about his likely successor.
18: Yeah, so Labour MPs seem to be coalescing around Andy Burnham. He's the popular outgoing mayor of Manchester, England. He was an MP in the past, a member of Parliament, then returned home to Northern England to serve as mayor in his home region. He brought economic development to post-industrial Manchester as mayor. He won a special election to Parliament last week. He's actually being sworn into Parliament this afternoon, after which he will be eligible to challenge Starmer. He's seen more as sort of folksy, able to connect with voters in a way that Starmer did not, perhaps slightly to the left of Starmer, more likely to sort of robustly defend a welfare state. But he will face the same headwinds, you know, rising global energy prices, strained public finances. So in a way, this is a change in personality at the top rather than policy. You know, both Burnham and Starmer are from the same party with roughly the same politics.
4: But Burnham would be the seventh British prime minister in 10 years. Has that revolving door had an impact?
18: Yeah, I spoke this morning with a former political secretary to former Prime Minister Tony Blair. His name is John McTiernan. And he reminded me, actually, tomorrow is the 10th anniversary of the Brexit vote, when Britons voted to exit the European Union. Then Prime Minister David Cameron resigned the very next day. Brexit ultimately hurt the British economy, you know, triggered 10 years of political turmoil that we are still experiencing now.
4: That is. And here's Lauren Freyer in London. Lauren, thank you.
18: You're welcome.
5: On June 24th, it will be 4 years since the Supreme Court overturned Roe v. Wade, which had given women the right to abortion nationwide. Now we have new information on abortions from the Society of Family Planning. And what do you know? The number of abortions has gone up. There are nearly twice as many abortions occurring in the United States as before the ruling. Kate Wells is with our partner KFF Health News, and she's going to explain how this happened. Hi there, Kate.
19: Hey, Steve.
5: How could it be that the number of abortions would go up so dramatically at a time when something close to half the states have restricted access?
19: Yeah, well, the short answer is telehealth. It used to be that you could only get the abortion pill mifepristone by actually going to see a doctor in person. The FDA removed that restriction during the pandemic. And then in 2022, when Roe v. Wade fell, we saw this proliferation of these online and telehealth companies that will essentially mail you the pill to your home over state lines. Mm. And that has made it easier in places like Louisiana to get these abortion pills now than it was, you know, when Roe v. v. Wade was still the law of the land. That is obviously not the outcome that states like Texas and Louisiana wanted, and that's why we're seeing them sue over this access.
5: Oh, this is very interesting. Could those lawsuits put telehealth out of business?
19: Well, the telehealth companies don't really think so, and we kind of got a sense of why they feel very confident right now last month. I don't know if you remember, but Louisiana's lawsuit made it up to the Supreme Court. It's gotten the furthest, and during that fight, there was this weekend in May where it became effectively illegal to mail one of the two abortion pills, mifepristone. But it didn't actually change anything. The telehealth providers that I was talking to, they had a backup plan, which was just mail out the other abortion pill, misoprostol. I talked with Dr. Angel Foster. She's with the Massachusetts Medication Abortion Project. And she said during that weekend, they went to their patients who had already ordered these pills and said, we can give you a refund. We can wait to see if the legal landscape changes, or we can mail you just misoprostol. But she warned them, you know, if you have a medication abortion with just misoprostol, it can take longer. It can be more painful. It can even be slightly less effective.
20: And the vast majority of our patients wanted misoprostol only. They didn't care. Their response was, whatever can get to me fastest.
5: Meaning that in spite of all the restrictions, people are finding the opportunity to do what they want to do.
19: Right, because the way that people access abortion now has just fundamentally changed. You know, even if you can't mail mifepristone, telehealth providers will use misoprostol. If the telehealth providers in the U.S. get shut down, patients are already getting these medications from outside the U.S. People are still going to be able to get them.
5: How do abortion opponents feel about this reality that they've won in so many places and the number of abortions has almost doubled?
19: Yeah, they are frustrated, and they're especially frustrated with the Trump administration, which they expected would do more to crack down on this access to these pills by now. I talked with Christy Hamrick. She's with Students for Life of America. And she said, look, they appreciate a lot of the things the administration has done on this, like cutting Medicaid payments to Planned Parenthood, but she says they want to see more.
21: That doesn't get to the fact that the number one way in which babies die in the womb in America today is by chemical abortion pills.
19: You can just see very clearly where the battle lines are right now. This is about access to medication abortion over the internet. It's completely changed the game, and that is where this fight is going to be.
5: Kate Wells with our partner KFF Health News. Thanks so much.
19: You're welcome.
5: We're glad you're joining us on this Monday morning on Morning Edition. 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
0: 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Good morning. This is Morning Edition. 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
0: This is WHYY's Morning Edition. Good morning. I'm Jennifer Lynn. There's a collaboration between WHYY and PBS Origins that brings history to life one short story at a time on YouTube. WHYY's digital producer, Kayla Watkins, joins us to talk about some of these shows produced right here at WHYY that highlight Black history and relay stories that many of us may have never heard before. Hi, Kayla.
22: Good morning. Thanks for having me.
0: Oh, yes, of course. You know, Black history may be obscure, not because it's not important. Instead, it's often underdocumented or overlooked, sometimes in favor of perspectives and stories of white people. How obscure are these stories, and where did you find them?
22: These are brand new, cutting edge, almost like archaeological finds that we're interpreting. We are looking into the archives. We're talking to local Philadelphia historians to find things that are currently being interpreted or stories that have kind of been left by the wayside. We can bring them back to life using an explainer style series with our host Harini Bhatt, and also some animations by Tom Hudson and our in-house animator B. Walling. We're trying to find stories that we may not think of as important, such as like mutual aid societies in Philadelphia and how they actually are crucial to the foundation of America as a country.
0: And one of the stories you produced for WHYY PBS Origins is called The Hidden Black Society They Don't Teach You About. In it, we learn about Maroons.
2: Interior Maroon communities raised their children in freedom, which they guarded fiercely. They lived in secrecy and were known to monitor surrounding areas and vet new members.
0: Maroons were enslaved people in our country who ran away from plantations and other places. They relied on one another to create hidden settlements. Tell us more about the Maroons.
22: We often hear about Maroons or people that run away from enslavement into nature for safety in a Caribbean context, but we don't often hear about Maroons of the Great Dismal Swamp, for example, between Virginia and North Carolina, where enslaved people ran away so often that you can find documentations of these escapes in runaway ads. And not only did they run away, they made a parallel society to the slave-owning society around them. And they were able to hide for generations. We're talking centuries of Black people who freed themselves, found freedom in the swamp, and used indigenous knowledge to maintain their freedom. And really up until the Civil War is when we see some of the last archaeological traces of people living in the swamp. We often hear about the Underground Railroad first, but not things like a massive hidden society in the swamp right next to society.
0: Another piece you produced is called George Washington's Obsession They Don't Teach You About. It provides insight into what founding father and first president of the United States, George Washington, really thought about slavery.
2: As president, he passed laws that upheld slavery and others that limited it. The key to understanding Washington could be in the story of one young woman, Ona Judge.
0: You know, the story of Ona Judge is remarkable, also a story about escape and freedom. You know, she fled George Washington's household in Philly in 1796. My understanding is Judge was an enslaved woman who worked as a seamstress and personal attendant to Martha Washington. She was among nine enslaved people. Washington pretty much rotated between his Philly residence and his Virginia plantation. And that was done to evade what was known as Pennsylvania's gradual abolition law. So Judge is recognized within one of the history display panels at the President's House site in Philly now in Independence National Historical Park. What drew you to her story?
22: I was actually introduced to her story by the Charles L. Blackson Collection. It's housed in Temple University. Dr. Diane Turner and Isolaku Berhanu, they are historians there that are collecting just narratives of Black Philadelphians in the early 1700s to today, how they impacted American history. Since I've been a child, we've been taught about George Washington's love for liberty, but as soon as I heard Ona Judge's story, I was shocked that our first president kept nine people enslaved. It's very difficult sometimes to carry history to today, but one way is to address the plight of young people. And in this story, we're finding a young woman who is fed up with her situation and takes matters into her own hands. She works with the Free Black Philadelphia community to make her way to freedom and keep it, even while the president is exercising all manner of legal and government tactics to capture her and bring her back. There was even just a Ona Judge Memorial Day to talk about how important her story is, and I just knew I had to put this on a national platform.
0: And now's a good time to brush up on her story and legacy. A federal appeals court just ruled that the Trump administration can replace the slavery exhibit at the President's House site that tells Ona Judge's story. That's also a story of the eight other people enslaved by Washington during his time in Philly. Kayla, was your intention to create something that would especially resonate with younger audiences who may be discovering this history for the first time?
22: there were two motivations. I wanted to reintroduce these accepted narratives of American history to older audiences, and I wanted a chance to interject with younger audiences who may have classes that don't really have time to get into the nitty-gritty of history and give them stories like enslaved people's forms of resistance. I don't remember learning that much about that in school, and it's kind of the same when I talk to youth today, that there just isn't enough time to get into details like this. I'm bringing the archives to you. That's the goal of our team for this season.
0: Yeah, we'll keep them coming. I think they're interesting for all ages. Thank you, Kayla.
22: Thank you so much.
0: WHYY digital producer Kayla Watkins talking about the collaboration with PBS Origins to share stories about Black history. 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
1: 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Penn Medicine's history is marked by a legacy of monumental medical breakthroughs, from pioneering CAR-T cell therapies to the discovery of mRNA vaccine technology. They are shaping the future of medicine through research and transformative treatments. From groundbreaking discoveries to life-saving care, Penn Medicine's innovation is helping to change lives, one moment, one treatment, one patient at a time.
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0: Vice President Vance traveled to Switzerland over the weekend for a new round of negotiations with Iran. New threats against Iran by President Trump have complicated the talks, and we have details coming up next hour on Morning Edition, right around 8:07. 7:51, time now for business news. We get our updates from the Marketplace Morning Report. 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
7: Reports this morning that longtime Fed Chair Alan Greenspan has died. He was 100 years old.
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7: From Marketplace in Washington, I'm Kimberly Adams. NBC News is reporting this morning that former chairman of the Federal Reserve, Alan Greenspan, died today. Greenspan served under four presidents in his five terms as Fed chair. And for more on Greenspan's economic legacy from someone who worked alongside him, I'm joined by Julia Coronado, founder and president of Macro Policy Perspectives and a professor at the University of Texas, Austin. Julia, good morning.
23: Good morning.
7: We are just getting this news about Mr. Greenspan's passing. What are your initial thoughts?
23: Well, I worked for Alan Greenspan when he was chair of the Fed. It was my first job out of graduate school, so it was an absolute honor to work for him. He was an incredible leader, and he really helped stabilize the U.S. economy through monetary policy. And he was a significant figure in our economic history.
7: What are some of the key components, do you think, of his legacy to the economic system?
23: Alan Greenspan, he took over from Paul Volcker. He was the first to sort of move the Fed towards greater transparency. He added a statement after the meetings to let the public know what the Fed was doing and thinking. He was really very, very rigorous about data. He knew the data better than anybody. He would use every source of data available to him and really, really try to understand what was happening in the U.S. economy and make the best decisions accordingly.
9: He was also known for his rather unique way of communicating.
23: Yes. He was a bit inscrutable. He was hard to understand at times, and famously so that he could testify before Congress and nobody understood exactly what he was saying. But when he needed to get his message...
9: Greenspanese.
23: Yes. When he needed to get the message across, he did, though.
9: Julia Coronado is founder and president of Macro Policy Perspectives. Thank you for sharing your memories.
23: Many thanks.
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9: Let's take a look at the numbers. The FTSE in London is up 0.4%. Dow, S&P, and NASDAQ futures are mostly flat, with the S&P down 0.1% and the Dow future up 2 points. That's pretty much flat. The 10-year Treasury yield is up at 4.49%. The ocean is already one of the best climate solutions we've got going, absorbing carbon dioxide from the atmosphere that would otherwise contribute to global warming. But what if it could store even more CO2? Marketplace's Amy Scott, host of our climate podcast, How We Survive, checked out a project in North Carolina that could provide a blueprint.
10: I'm about to head out into the Atlantic Ocean on a boat unlike any I've ever seen.
11: Can you swim?
10: I can swim.
11: Okay.
10: It's an amphibious vehicle, basically a boat with wheels that's just open on the sides. Rob Mitchell is the captain.
11: You can see we don't have any railing. It's going to be pretty calm out there today, so shouldn't be a big deal.
10: We're here in Duck, North Carolina, on the Outer Banks, to check out a promising new climate solution, a way to store even more carbon dioxide in the ocean. About 2 years ago, a company called Vesta dumped more than 8,000 metric tons of a mineral called olivine onto the seafloor.
12: It's found all over the world. Just natural silicate mineral similar to quartz on the beach.
10: That's Jacqueline Centener. She's a senior scientist with Hourglass Climate, a nonprofit research group that's monitoring the experiment. She says when olivine dissolves in seawater, it converts carbon dioxide into another form of carbon called bicarbonate.
12: And bicarbonate is already present in the ocean everywhere. It's what a lot of critters use to make their shells. And then that allows the ocean to draw down more carbon dioxide from the atmosphere.
24: So you're basically making room for more?
12: Yeah, making room for more carbon dioxide in the ocean.
10: All right, we are driving onto the beach. We drive past a pier, giant vacation homes, and some curious beach strollers, and into the surf. Now we're a boat.
25: Yeah, that was very smooth. Sometimes the waves are bigger. It's a little rougher. You have to hold on tighter.
10: Centener and the team will collect water and sediment samples to see how the olivine is changing the ocean's chemistry in different spots off the shore. The ocean has already absorbed about a third of the carbon we've emitted since the start of the industrial age, over time making the ocean more acidic and harming shellfish, corals, and other marine life. But Centener says olivine neutralizes CO2, acting as sort of an antacid.
12: That could have a lot of potential to reduce the carbon dioxide in the atmosphere and try and buy us some time to decarbonize.
10: Vesta, the company behind the Duck project, estimates it could remove and permanently store 5,000 tons of carbon dioxide from the atmosphere. And if it works with minimal impact to marine life, the company says eventually olivine could be incorporated into coastal restoration projects, protecting against sea level rise while also fighting the warming causing it. In Duck, North Carolina, I'm Amy Scott for Marketplace.
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0: Thanks for spending time with us this morning for Morning Edition. There is more ahead on this program. It's 90.9 FM here in Philadelphia. I'm Jennifer Lynn. Clouds above in the city today. It's 74 degrees. A flood watch takes effect this afternoon. We should have some strong storms head through the area. It's 8 o'clock.
5: Good morning. The U.S. and Iran agreed to create a high-level committee to oversee whatever comes next. How are the people whose lives will be affected most seeing their future? It's Morning Edition from NPR News.
0: Some hotel workers in Philly are on strike in the middle of the World Cup and the start of 250 celebrations. I'm Jennifer Lynn.
5: The President of the United States says the algae-plagued reflecting pool on the National Mall will be drained again. I'm Steve Inskeep.
13: And I'm Michelle Martin. Multiple people have been arrested for allegedly vandalizing the pool, although recent renovations seem to be the problem. Possible breakthrough in cancer detection, a test that screens for multiple cancers. Also, seeing Serena Williams back on the tennis court made us wonder if there are benefits to returning to a sport, even for those of us who weren't superstars. It's Monday, June 22nd. Happy birthday to Meryl Streep, nominated for 21 Oscars and winner of 3. She is 77 years old today. News is next.
14: Live from NPR News in Washington, I'm Corva Coleman. Vice President Vance says Iran has agreed to allow international nuclear inspectors to come into that country. Vance is in Switzerland, where he spoke last hour about the negotiations he led along with Iranian representatives.
15: Our teams working with the Iranians, the Qataris, and the Pakistanis made great progress yesterday. They will continue to work at the technical level with the teams here in Bergenstock. And then those technical negotiations are going to continue over the weeks and days to come.
14: There's no official word yet from Iran about admitting international nuclear inspectors. The U.S. and Iran have agreed to set up working groups. One focuses on the war in Iran, and NPR's Greg Myrie says there's another point of agreement.
16: They've also established a line of communication to deal with issues surrounding the Strait of Hormuz, which is now supposed to reopen fully to shipping traffic. A U.S. official said there were robust discussions on Iran's nuclear program, though that issue is expected to be the most complicated and difficult to resolve. Greg Myrie, NPR News.
14: British Prime Minister Keir Starmer has resigned as head of the ruling Labour Party. That paves the way for the United Kingdom to get its 7th prime minister in about a decade. After winning a landslide majority 2 years ago, Starmer's approval ratings have slumped to a historic low, as NPR's Lauren Freyer reports from London.
18: At a lectern outside 10 Downing Street, Starmer resigned in a tearful speech, paying tribute
17: to my fantastic wife, Vic, who has been a rock by my side through good times and bad.
18: Polls show Starmer failed to connect with voters and deliver palpable change after budget cuts under the Conservatives. He'll stay on as caretaker until his centre-left Labour Party chooses a new prime minister. Nominations begin July 9th. The lead contender is Andy Burnham, the popular outgoing mayor of Manchester, England. Lauren Freyer, NPR News, London.
14: Longtime Federal Reserve Chairman Alan Greenspan has died, according to a statement from his wife, NBC News correspondent Andrea Mitchell. Greenspan was 100 years old. NPR's Scott Horsley reports Greenspan led the central bank for nearly two decades through some of the longest economic booms in U.S. history.
26: Greenspan was the rare celebrity among central bankers, featured not only in the business pages but on the cover of popular magazines. A word from Greenspan could move financial markets, an outcome he generally tried to avoid by speaking a nearly indecipherable dialect known as Fed speak. In the 1990s, Greenspan kept interest rates down even as unemployment fell to historically low levels, prolonging the economic expansion. A libertarian, Greenspan resisted calls for stricter bank regulation. Critics say that contributed to the financial meltdown in 2008, 2 years after Greenspan retired as leader of the central bank. Scott Horsley, NPR News, Washington.
2: This is NPR.
0: Good morning. I'm Jennifer Lynn. It's 8:04. This is WHYY's Morning Edition in Philadelphia. Some hotel workers in Center City have gone on strike. Union members at the Sheraton Philadelphia downtown on North 17th Street walked off the job Sunday morning. The union is demanding wages and benefits in line with five other unionized Center City hotels. The strike comes in the middle of the World Cup in South Philly and the start of the city's 250th celebrations. Sheraton Philadelphia downtown released a statement saying it respects team members' rights to engage in legally protected activities and looks forward to reaching a fair contract. Visitors are encouraged to check phillytravelalert.org for up-to-date information. A proposal to pave the way for same-day voter registration in Delaware is unlikely to advance this year. From the Delaware desk, WHYY Sarah Mueller has more.
3: Democratic State Representative Bill Bush is pushing to amend the Delaware Constitution to allow voters to register and vote on the same day. Bush says more than 20 states offer it, and Delawareans want it.
7: I think it's something that is important to our state. I think it's something that will make it more accessible for our voters out there, and I really believe that this is the right way to do it.
3: The legislation needs two-thirds of the Delaware House to support it, but it doesn't have the votes. Republican State Representative Mike Smith says he voted no because he doesn't think poll workers have the training to implement it. From the Delaware desk, I'm Sarah Mueller, WHYY News.
0: Residential homeowners in Philly will soon receive new property assessments. The valuations are used to calculate the property tax bills that are due next March. Homeowners who believe their assessment is wrong can file an appeal with the Office of Property Assessment and Board of Revision of Taxes. Montgomery Wilson is a staff attorney at Community Legal Services. He says residents should do both.
19: There's no reason to wait to do one and then the other. Get them in.
0: Philadelphia also has a menu of property tax relief programs for qualifying homeowners. Midday today, Mayor Parker, the City Council President, the Superintendent of Philly Schools, and the School Board President will join school union leaders, education advocates, and students in Harrisburg at the state capitol to call for more money for public school facilities. And thousands of soccer fans from Iraq and France filled Philadelphia's streets and landmarks Sunday ahead of their team's World Cup matchup in the city, transforming Center City and the Philadelphia Museum of Art into a sea of flags and chants and national pride. Tonight, Iraq and France are set to face off at Philadelphia Stadium. We'll see how the weather stays intact for that. For Iraqi supporters, the tournament marks the soccer team's historic return to the world's biggest soccer stage after a four-decade absence. Also in sports, Phil's nice win over the Mets yesterday, 6-2 to wrap up that weekend set. And the Phil's are on the road taking on the Nationals beginning tonight. That's going to be a four-game road series. And of course, we've got France and Iraq and Philly tonight.
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5: It's Morning Edition from NPR News. I'm Steve Inskeep.
21: And I'm Michelle Martin. Good morning. The U.S. and Iran had a long first day of negotiations in Switzerland with the goal of permanently ending the war.
5: President Trump was not there, but was close to his phone and made bellicose remarks on social media that threatened to upend the talks just as they were starting. The two sides have agreed previously to a roadmap and have 60 days to resolve a host of issues.
21: For details, we're joined by NPR's Greg Myrie, who is in Tel Aviv. Greg, hello to you.
22: Hi, Michelle.
21: So they've given themselves 60 days. How did day one go?
22: Well, it was pretty rocky. Vice President J.D. Vance led the U.S. delegation in Switzerland and he sounded an upbeat note. But President Trump threatened in social media posts and in interviews to again attack Iran. At one point, the Iranian media said the country's delegation was walking out because of Trump's comments, though that didn't actually happen. The talks lasted into the early hours of Monday. The two countries mediating the talks, Pakistan and Qatar, put out a statement saying saying there was encouraging progress, and the U.S. and Iran have agreed to a roadmap. This includes a working group on the war in Lebanon, which will clearly be a key part of these talks. They also set up a line of communication to deal with the Strait of Hormuz, and lower-level working groups are now set to continue meetings all week.
21: Okay, I'm going to ask you about all these things. I'll take them one by one. First, what is happening with the war in Lebanon?
22: You know, yesterday was a good day. UN peacekeepers said they did not record shooting by either side Sunday, the first such day since the fighting erupted on March 2nd. It's now midday here today, and so far it remains quiet. But it's still very combustible. Iran's foreign minister, Abbas Araghchi, said the first real test of this peace effort is the Lebanon war. There was very heavy fighting Friday and Saturday. Israeli troops remain miles inside southern Lebanon. The Israeli leader Benjamin Netanyahu says Israel will keep troops there for as long as it takes, he says, to protect northern Israel. Hezbollah is also defiant, saying the war will not be settled until Israeli troops leave Lebanon.
21: Okay, let's turn to the Strait of Hormuz. Is oil still flowing today?
22: Yeah, Michelle, it's a hard one. It's kind of unclear at the moment. Iran said over the weekend it was closing the strait because of the fighting in Lebanon, but that was before the fighting died down in the last day and a half. Now, U.S. Central Command says the strait remains open. Quote, Iran does not control the Strait of Hormuz. Traffic continues to flow. Now, according to groups monitoring shipping traffic, dozens of ships passed through the strait Saturday. This was one of the busiest days, maybe the busiest day since the waterway was closed nearly 4 months ago. But the traffic slowed down sharply on Sunday. We're keeping watch today, trying to see what's happening.
21: And of course, the big issue remains Iran's nuclear program. Was there any movement on that front?
22: So a U.S. diplomat who's not authorized to speak publicly said there were, quote, robust discussions on all elements of the nuclear deal. Now, the statement by the Pakistan and Qatar mediators mentioned the nuclear issue as one of several discussed, but gave no details. It seems the immediate focus is these urgent questions like the war in Lebanon and the Strait of Hormuz. The U.S. certainly expects to address Iran's nuclear program in depth and once a deal, but it may not be the top of the agenda right now.
21: Interesting, since that was the stated reason for starting all this. So that is NPR's Greg Myrie in Tel Aviv. Greg, thank you.
22: Sure thing, Michelle.
5: We've heard plenty of debate in the United States over the U.S. agreement with Iran. Vice President Vance has defended the agreement in many interviews. Some Republicans have cast it as a surrender, even if they originally supported the war. Some Democrats have said it's a terrible deal, yet still better than Trump's war. Now we'll sample opinions from Israel and Iran. We reached two Iranians, both of whom asked us not to use their full names out of fear of retribution. V is in his 30s and lives in Tehran.
2: I think a lot of people here are just relieved. Most people are just so fed up with this uncertainty for the past year that they just hope that the final agreement is reached and life gets back to normal.
5: While he welcomes an end to the fighting, he says many others are skeptical that it will last.
2: People on both sides of the spectrum still believe that this is a trap and the U.S. is going to buy some time and maybe find another excuse after the World Cup or after the midterm elections in the U.S. and start bombing Iran again.
21: So that's a voice from Tehran. Mehraz is in the northern city of Ghazvin. He is a writer in his 40s.
8: Majority of Iranian people expected the collapse of the regime. Right now, they are deeply disappointed.
21: Mehraz is pessimistic that life will improve for the Iranian people.
8: The United States has often followed a similar pattern with its adversaries. Sometimes after a change of administration, the same cycle tends to repeat itself. Negotiations, agreements, sanctions, threats of war, or even war.
21: Which is why, Mehraz says, he is indifferent to the peace talks.
8: It doesn't really matter to me whether an agreement is reached or not, because our opinions mean nothing to this brutal regime.
5: That's how some Iranians are feeling about peace talks between the U.S. and Iran. Now we have a voice from Israel, where we have reached Alon Pincus. He is a former Israeli diplomat who advised two former Israeli prime ministers and four foreign ministers. Ambassador, welcome.
11: Thank you.
9: Good to be with you, Steve.
5: So I'm looking at numbers from this poll released by the Hebrew University of Jerusalem, and the top line is that 92% of Israelis believe that Iran won the war. I'm thinking about the old joke about the impossibility of getting any Israelis to agree about anything. 92% have the same opinion that you lost the war?
9: Yeah, but they each come, I would imagine, from a different angle, and they each have three angles to explain why they reached that unity or unison. Yeah, but that's not the only interesting number. 72.5% of Israelis do not believe Netanyahu when he boasts about the achievements of the war. And 85%, roughly, I think it was 85, I recall from memory, you probably have the poll numbers ahead of in front of you. Mm-hmm. 85% think that no significant gains have been made. And so 92 is not...

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1: 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WHYY. On a cloudy morning, 74 degrees, going up to 86. Chance of rain around 90%. It looks like we could have some very strong thunderstorms in the afternoon hours. And clouds to start our Monday, June 22nd. I'm Jennifer Lynn. Coming up, President Trump has been saying the reflecting pool on the National Mall will be drained again. He claimed without evidence that vandals damaged the pool following a costly renovation and painting. And we'll see what's going on there coming up on Morning Edition in about 20 minutes.
2: The Philadelphia Orchestra supports WHYY, presenting The Wizard of Oz on the big screen. Dorothy, Toto, and the gang travel through Oz on the yellow brick road as the orchestra performs the film's timeless score live with Judy Garland's iconic performance. Songs like Over the Rainbow and All the

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1: You're listening to WHYY. It's 8:42. American economist and Federal Reserve Chair Alan Greenspan has died. He was 100. We look back on his contributions to economic policy in the U.S. We'll do that at 8:51 this morning. The Marketplace Morning Report offers a story about his legacy. Cloudy skies, that's for sure, in Philadelphia on a Monday after so much sunshine over the weekend, and those low humidity days felt so refreshing and exciting. I think everyone was really feeling good over the weekend for many reasons, but the weather certainly helped. It's 74 in Philadelphia. It's going up to 86 today, and then make room for a chance of these strong thunderstorms to roll in this afternoon and then to be continued tonight with some overnight showers.
2: The Academy of Natural Sciences of Drexel University supports WHYY and presents Botany of Nations, Indigenous Ecological Knowledge, and the Lewis and Clark Core of Discovery, centering the voices of Native nations who have protected and cared for North American lands for thousands of years. Botany of Nations presents plants as portals to Indigenous storytelling and reveals how early U.S. botanical science was informed by Indigenous knowledge. Details at ansp.org.
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1: This is WHYY's Morning Edition. Good morning. I'm Jennifer Lynn. A Philadelphia cabaret theater company is sorting through years' worth of props and costumes to devise an immersive art space set in a fictional airport. WHYY's Peter Crimmins reports the next show of the Bearded Ladies Cabaret will be about the legacy of queer theater and letting go of baggage.
4: I recently met Rose Jarbo at a huge self-storage facility in northeast Philadelphia on a brutally hot day.
5: It's where a lot of theater companies store stuff that doesn't need temperature control, which you may be feeling physically right now. It's very affordable, and we have about... Tay, how many units do we have?
6: Nine
5: units. We have nine units here.
4: These storage units are filled with 16 years of queer theater props and costumes, like a cardboard sword wielded by Joan of Arc for a Bastille Day celebration, a cardboard shark from a gender-bending James Bond spoof, a cardboard toilet seat that was once worn around the neck of the late Dido van Reigersberg, also known as Martha Graham Cracker.
5: This is our legacy.
4: The Beards have long made theater cheaply out of cardboard.
5: You've got to watch it, Peter, because it's not... Nothing's cheaply made. It may look cheap, but it takes a lot of effort. What is it that Dolly Parton says? It takes a lot of money to look this cheap.
4: Jarbo and company are developing Priority Hoarding. It's an immersive art installation set to open during the Fringe Festival this fall and run until the end of the year. It will be a makeshift airport where audience members get to go through piles of luggage containing artifacts from past Bearded Ladies shows. Some objects will have QR codes that link to recorded interviews with Bearded Ladies performers, like M.K. Tuominen, who played Andy Warhol in 2015's Andy, a Popera. At the time, Tuominen identified as female, but the experience of playing Andy Warhol was the start of their gender fluidity.
7: One of the most blissful moments of my life to date at that point was wearing the little boy tighty-whities and the bound chest. And it was a moment of utter secret trans joy, secret also to myself.
4: Jarbo says Tuominen's experience was not unique.
5: Back then, many of the Bearded Ladies did not identify as trans, because many of us came out, because we were processing our identities and our genders quite publicly without really knowing ourselves what we were doing.
4: priority hoarding is designed to be more than a trip down memory lane. Jarboe says the show highlights the legacy of queer theater at a time when its existence is under threat.
5: We're seeing two things happening. We're seeing a really active campaign from the government and people in power against LGBTQ rights, like erasing letters off of the Stonewall Monument online. At the same time, we're seeing art organizations fall with no to-do. Little mid-sized and smaller arts organizations that just end with no acknowledgement of the work that they've done and no care to the legacy. We are in the height of our powers. We're not ending anytime soon, but the thought is, what if we did our estate planning while we're still well?
4: Priority hoarding is also about the physical process of getting rid of stuff that's been piling up. Audience members will be able to take objects home and add them to their own pile of stuff. Peter Crimmins, WHYY News.
1: Morning Edition. Good morning. It's 8:48. Some public health experts and scientists are predicting a bug boom of mosquitoes, ticks, and other critters this summer as temperatures and humidity rise early in the season. WHYY's Nicole Leonard spoke with researchers about what the growth of these populations means for vector-borne diseases in humans.
0: Tick and mosquito species that once existed elsewhere in the world are now commonplace in the Delaware Valley, where warming climates have allowed them to grow and thrive. It's also causing a steady rise in cases of West Nile virus, Lyme disease, alpha-gal syndrome, and other illnesses in people. Some virologists, like Sarah Cherry at the University of Pennsylvania, are looking at ways to boost the body's immune system to ward off severe infection in people who get bitten by these bugs. But Cherry says people can take steps themselves to make their community safer. For example, by eliminating standing water where mosquitoes breed.
6: Even in their backyards, that would have a big effect. Like, I walk down the street in Center City and I tip over people's pots and stuff to get the water out of them. So I just don't think people are just aware that those small little things can have such a big impact.
0: Health experts recommend people also use bug spray when outdoors and wear protective clothing, which can cut down the risk of contracting a vector-borne disease. Nicole Leonard, WHYY News.
1: I thought I was the only one who would tip over those little containers filled with water. Interesting. Thanks, Nicole. 8:49, just about 8:50, and we're on our way to bring you the Marketplace Morning Report on WHYY.
8: Supporting WHYY, the National Constitution Center is an interactive museum in the heart of Philadelphia that celebrates the ideas that shaped America's founding and still guide us 250 years later. 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
9: 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Their summer recess, with more than a dozen major decisions to hand down on transgender sports bans, campaign finance limits, and mail-in ballots. One big question, will the 6-3 conservative majority check President Trump's authority on birthright citizenship and his power to fire agency officials? We'll break down the legal arguments and where the justices are likely to land. That's Studio 2 today at noon on WHYY.
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1: The group stage of the World Cup continues this week, and we will get a World Cup update and bring that to you in less than an hour. That'll be in the 9 o'clock hour here on WHYY. Time for business news. It's Marketplace.
12: 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He led the Federal Reserve for almost two decades and had a signature way of communicating.
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14: NBC News first reported the death of former Federal Reserve Chair Alan Greenspan, publishing a statement from his wife, NBC correspondent Andrea Mitchell. Marketplace's Nancy Marshall-Genzer has this remembrance.
15: Alan Greenspan served as chair of the Federal Reserve for almost two decades. His explanations for Fed actions and his congressional testimony were notoriously obscure, eventually becoming known as Greenspeak or FedSpeak. But Greenspan also introduced Fed statements, which did give a clear reason for interest rate decisions. The Fed still issues them after every interest rate meeting. There's a debate, though, over whether Greenspan's Fed kept interest rates too low for too long, fueling a housing bubble that eventually burst. Julia Coronado is founder and president of Macro Policy Perspectives and a former Fed economist who served under Greenspan.
16: He was asleep at the switch a bit on the housing bubble. He did have a great faith in market discipline, that, you know, we couldn't have a bubble because markets are more disciplined than that.
15: But Coronado says the housing bubble was caused more by regulations that were too loose. And she points out the Fed under Greenspan did eventually raise rates. I'm Nancy Marshall-Genzer for Marketplace.
14: Let's have a look at the numbers ahead of markets opening here in the U.S. Dow, S&P, and NASDAQ futures are up in the 0 to 0.3% range, with the Dow future up 75 points. Earlier today, UK Prime Minister Keir Starmer announced he will step down as the head of Britain's Labour Party and resign as Prime Minister. The FTSE in London is up 0.5%. Starmer is the sixth Prime Minister to lead the nation in the decade since Brexit.
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14: Congress is working on a bipartisan bill aimed at addressing housing affordability by, among other things, making it easier to build homes. One provision would place limits on how many single-family homes companies and institutional investors can purchase. The idea is to prevent deep-pocketed investors with all-cash offers from competing with regular buyers. But investors say they aren't the problem. So, who's right? Marketplace's Nova Safo visited Las Vegas, a city with a disproportionately high rate of institutional purchases, to learn more.
17: To answer that question, I wanted to first understand the scope of investor purchases in Las Vegas and the impact they've had. So I went on a ride-along with Congresswoman Dina Titus, whose district stretches from the glitzy casinos in the heart of town to suburbs in the north and south.
18: Well, this is a nice, fairly new middle-class neighborhood in Henderson, and I'm sure it's all single-family.
17: We're looking out on rows and rows of stucco homes, one or two stories, with tile roofs. All built at once, as one development. There are many neighborhoods just like this around Vegas. And in some, a quarter of all homes are investor-owned, according to analysis by the University of Nevada. Titus, who supports some limits on investor purchases, says companies often crowd out potential homeowners.
18: All the numbers show that having a house is the key to building wealth. So if you can't find one to buy, you have to rent. That's not building your own personal wealth.
17: Titus says a decade ago, a hospitality worker at a casino with a union job would have been able to buy a modest home here. A worker like Samuel Delgado, a house person at the Bellagio.
19: I actually bought my house back in 2012.
17: I met Delgado as he was out canvassing for midterm election candidates, backed by his union, Culinary Workers Local 226. The union helped him with the down payment he needed to purchase his five-bedroom home.
19: I was very blessed to be a homeowner. My boys have a place to call home, have a backyard. Just, it feels great.
17: If you had to buy that home today, could you?
19: Absolutely not. I don't think at this time with the market price, if everything skyrocketed, it would be quite impossible for me.
17: Are prices up because of investors, or are investors here because home prices are accelerating? Experts say it's hard to know for sure. Nevertheless, in Vegas, homeownership is slipping farther away. Delgado says a lot of his neighbors now are renters in investor-owned homes. And they come and go, he says, as rents go up. making his community more transient than it otherwise would be.
19: The most impacts is the children, because the children have to be located to school to school. And, you know, my boy's 9, so he gets friends here and there, and then he just sees his friends come and go due to the fact that they have to move out.
17: One of the people Delgado and I met as he was canvassing is 45-year-old Christopher Rice. He was out in the baking sun repairing his SUV.
20: Yeah, she's my old Jeep, man. Yeah, she's cool. A 5.2 liter, and she's a beast.
17: Rice said he's renting his home from an investment company, but he would rather buy.
20: I do. I am looking at this time. Me and the lady have worked on our credit for over 2 years. We are in that process.
17: The problem, he says, is that they can't find an affordable house.
20: Homes are, what, $325 to $450 easy.
21: Yeah. And that's out of your price range right now?
20: I can get a $325,000 home that's 50 years old and aging, needs plumbing, needs all kinds of work.
17: He's thinking of moving to another state instead. So would the investor limits Congress is considering actually help Christopher Rice buy in Las Vegas? The answer is complicated because researchers struggle to separate the bigger trends, interest rates, lack of supply, from any effects that might be caused by corporate purchases.
14: That's Marketplace's Nova Safo reporting from Las Vegas. Nova continues his story tomorrow when we'll get perspectives from the housing investor side and explore what effect the new legislation might have in local communities around the country. In Washington, I'm Kimberly Adams with the Marketplace Morning Report. From APM, American Public Media.
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1: 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Monday morning, it's Morning Edition. Good morning. A psychologist and communication expert shares advice for using emojis to bridge generational gaps and keep the conversation going. Texting tips and the headlines next time on Here and Now on WHYY. Good morning. I'm Jennifer Lynn. It's cloudy and comfortable now, 75. We'll get up to 86 today, and we'll keep an eye out on those storms that are coming through, and news is coming up next. It's 9 o'clock. Good morning.
22: Good morning. It's hard to stay popular while in power in a democracy right now. Sliding approval ratings have forced British Prime Minister Keir Starmer to resign. What are the next steps? It's Morning Edition from NPR News.
1: Philadelphia will soon send out new property assessments to homeowners across the city. I'm Jennifer Lynn.
22: President Trump's first vice president has a critique of Trump's second term. I'm Michelle Martin.
23: And I'm Steve Inskeep. Vice President Mike Pence takes issue with the populist right in a book that he calls What Conservatives Believe. In the years since the Supreme Court overturned Roe v. Wade, the number of abortions has sharply increased. Why? Also, we assess Iran negotiations with Democratic lawmaker Adam Smith. It's Monday, June 22nd. This day, 1 year ago, U.S. forces attacked Iran's underground uranium enrichment facilities. The news is next.
24: Live from NPR News in Washington, I'm Korva Coleman. Vice President Vance says Iranian officials have agreed to allow inspectors from the International Atomic Energy Agency back into their country. Vance spoke at the end of a summit in Switzerland. As NPR's Rob Schmitz reports, Iran has yet to confirm the news.
25: Vance said the U.S. and its negotiating team made what he called major progress while finalizing a peace deal with Iran. He said Iran has agreed to allow inspectors with the IAEA back into the country, which he called the first step in ending Iran's nuclear weapons program. The two sides also agreed on a framework to make sure that military operations end in Lebanon, where Israel and the Iranian-backed militant group Hezbollah have been fighting. Iran's Foreign Minister Abbas Araghchi said on social media that major progress has been made to end the conflict in Lebanon. The discussions were strained by President Trump's renewal of threats against Iran. Rob Schmitz, NPR News, Berlin.
24: Russian authorities say Ukrainian drone strikes in the annexed region of Crimea have killed 5 people and injured more than 24 others. Ukraine is attacking the territory Russia seized in 2014, years before its full-scale invasion of Ukraine. NPR's Charles Maines reports.
2: At least one of the reported deaths occurred when drones attacked a ferry boat crossing from the Russian mainland. Yet the Moscow-backed governor of Crimea, Sergei Aksyonov, offered no details about the other fatalities or the Ukrainian attack itself. Instead, he announced gas stations would suspend all sales of petrol, with only key state agencies accepted, the result of months of Ukrainian attacks on energy infrastructure and supply lines running into the peninsula. Ukrainian President Volodymyr Zelensky confirmed the latest attack and said his forces hit military and energy targets. Zelensky also called the strikes long-range sanctions, a Ukrainian euphemism for any damage inflicted on Russia's military capabilities. Charles Maines, NPR News, Moscow.
24: Forecasters have put up heat advisories from central Texas to southern New Mexico. There are excessive heat watches posted for parts of California and Arizona today. Officials at the Grand Canyon are reporting three heat-related deaths within the last week and a half. NPR's Amy Held reports.
3: All three of the recent deaths happened on trails down the canyon, officials say, before rescuers could reach them.
4: The temperature change really catches people off guard.
3: Jacob Lewandowski is a meteorologist with the Flagstaff Office of the National Weather Service. He says temperatures can rise 20 degrees or more as hikers descend thousands of feet. This week, it could reach 112 degrees at the bottom.
4: And so it can become very, very dangerous and even deadly really quickly.
3: Park officials advise avoiding these hikes during the hottest time of day at the hottest time of year. Every year, more than 300 people require rescue at the Grand Canyon. Out of more than 4 million annual visitors to one of the world's top tourist destinations. Amy Held, NPR News.
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1: Good morning. I'm Jennifer Lynn. It's 9:04. You're listening to WHYY's Morning Edition from Philadelphia. Pennsylvania state lawmakers are considering a proposal that would update the Commonwealth's public school code on nurse-to-student ratios and the funding formula for medical needs. The Pennsylvania Capital Star's Natalie Javitt reports.
5: Currently, Pennsylvania schools must have one school nurse per 1,500 students. The legislation would cut that ratio in half to one nurse for every 750 students, bringing it in line with federal recommendations. Pennsylvania reimburses public schools for health service costs with a flat funding structure. The bill also seeks to increase this reimbursement rate by 30% per the average number of students to offset rising medical and service costs. Representative Lisa Borowski, a Democrat from Delaware County, developed the bill after conversations with nurses raised her concerns about them being overworked, with some reporting double the traffic of urgent care centers in their community.
1: That was Natalie Javitt reporting for WHYY. A bill allowing same-day voter registration in the state of Delaware failed to pass in the House. The proposed constitutional amendment would pave the way for voters to register and vote on the same day. State Representative Mike Smith says after talking to poll workers, he's a no.
6: They don't believe that they have enough training to do this. And two, they say they don't think they're ready for this yet.
1: The legislation sponsor says more than 20 states offer same-day voter registration, and he says voters want this option. The House could consider the measure again before session later this month. Philadelphia will soon send out new property assessments to homeowners across the city. WHYY's Aaron Mosell reports these valuations are used to calculate property tax bills.
7: It's been more than 2 years since the city released new property assessments. That means many of these valuations will be higher this time around. Montgomery Wilson is a staff attorney at Community Legal Services.
26: Some people are going to see a decrease, and that's great. Amen. Most people are going to see some kind of increase.
7: Homeowners who believe their assessment is a mistake can file an appeal with the Office of Property Assessment and the Board of Revision of Taxes. The city also has a menu of property tax relief programs to help offset the valuations. Aaron Mosell, WHYY News.
1: In sports, the Phillies won their weekend set with the Mets with a win yesterday, 6-2 at the ballpark. Kyle Schwarber hit his 29th home run of the season. He leads the major league in home runs. And the Phillies, they're going to be taking on the Nationals at Nationals Park tonight. And that is the beginning of a four-game series. And there is more World Cup action in Philadelphia. France plays Iraq tonight at 5 at Philadelphia Stadium. And the city will be pushing pushing notifications about the weather in case that will be an issue for people gathering at the stadium or at the FIFA Fan Fest. We're expecting some severe thunderstorms later. We'll have a high of 86.
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9: 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I'm Steve Inskeep.
10: And I'm Michelle Martin. Good morning. Negotiators from the U.S. and Iran say they have concluded an initial phase of discussions over the details of a peace agreement between the U.S. and Iran. Here's Vice President J.D. Vance before the talks began.
11: The question before us now is how much more can we accomplish together? Can we turn over a new leaf? Can we change relations in the Middle East permanently?
10: In a few minutes, we'll talk about the negotiations with the top Democrat on the House Armed Services Committee. But first, NPR senior national political correspondent Mara Liasson is with us to tell us more about the political stakes for Trump in this moment. Good morning, Mara.
13: Good morning.
10: How is this memorandum of understanding playing in the U.S. so far?
13: Well, Trump is struggling to sell it. He's getting criticism from both wings of his own party. There are some in the Make America Great Again MAGA base who are angry that he went to war in the first place. Many of them voted for him because he promised not to get involved in any more foreign wars. And they don't feel like the U.S. has achieved anything of value so far. Then there are conservative Iran hawks in the GOP who feel the deal is weak, that it doesn't do any better than a deal made by former President Barack Obama, which Trump has criticized bitterly. And they also say that Trump's stated goals in the war haven't been met. There's certainly been no unconditional surrender, no regime change. Iran gets hundreds of millions of dollars in unfrozen assets. And so far, there's nothing to stop Iran from enriching uranium or building a nuclear weapon.
10: Has Trump responded to this criticism? How is he taking this?
13: Well, he's not very happy about it. He called his critics stupid and bad people. He was particularly angry about a New York Times headline that he actually reposted on social media. The headline said, quote, "What changed after almost 4 months of war? Analysts say not much." And Trump went on to say that the Iranian Air Force is gone, its military is decimated, its leaders were killed. And all that is true, but it also appears that Iran took a beating, but the regime is still in place, arguably more hardline than the previous one, and Iran has been able to deploy a powerful new weapon they never used before, closing the Strait of Hormuz, and that's given them leverage over the world economy.
10: So why make a deal now? I mean, what is at stake for President Trump and his party?
13: The short answer is the U.S. economy. The economic pressure, once the Strait of Hormuz was closed and prices went up, seems to have pushed Trump to make this deal. And when he signed it last week in France, he said he didn't want to be like former President Herbert Hoover. Here's what he said.
15: So rather than possibly going into a depression, rather than having your favorite president be Herbert Hoover, I was always the one I didn't want to be.
13: So Trump is being very transparent. He doesn't want to be seen as responsible for inflation rising. He's basically telling the world and his opponents what his pain point is, which is $4 a gallon gasoline.
10: So just in the couple of minutes we have left here, Mara, what greeted Trump back in Washington when he returned from signing that tentative deal with Iran?
13: Well, one thing he found was the reflecting pool at the Lincoln Memorial was full of green, slimy algae and peeling blue paint. That happened maybe because the pool is now absorbing more sunlight and heat after Trump had its bottom painted dark blue. So you could see that green algae and peeling blue paint as a metaphor for Trump's troubles getting the world to follow his orders, or you could see it as just a temporary blip as he makes Washington, D.C. more beautiful.
10: At least in his eyes.
13: In his eyes.
10: That is NPR's Mara Liasson. Mara, thank you.
13: You're welcome.
9: Vice President Vance has been talking with the media in Switzerland today. He is preparing to duck out of the talks there and leave them to experts to continue. And we're going to work this through with Representative Adam Smith of Washington State. He's the top Democrat on the House Armed Services Committee. Representative Smith, welcome back.
16: All right, thanks for having me on, Steve. I appreciate the chance.
9: I've been taking some notes as Vice President Vance has been speaking the last little bit. He said that they'd made a lot of great progress on setting up the process. The technical talks will continue over the weeks and days to come. But he then goes on to say, I can't stay here for 60 days, the period where they're supposed to work everything out. But he says we laid a good foundation for a successful deal. That is his analysis of what's happening. What do you make of that?
16: Well, I think it's really important that we end this war. I mean, it was a disastrous decision to go into it in the first place, you know, and certainly we can analyze that, but we are where we are. So the question is, what's the next best step? Does it make sense to keep trading bombing campaigns, to have Iran shutting down the Strait of Hormuz? No, it doesn't. We need to negotiate the best deal we can to get the strait back open and hopefully have something in place that enables us to deter Iran and the aggressive behavior that, you know, caused the conflict in the first place. But this really shows why the war and the idea that somehow military force was going to bend Iran to our will was a colossal mistake. And your previous report analyzed that. You know, now Iran knows they have the Strait of Hormuz as a major leverage point, and their regime is every little bit as hard line, and their nuclear weapons program has not gone away. So, but let's get to a better place. We need to stop this war. So I hope the negotiations can lead to that.
23: I want to ask about a phrase you said. You said the need was to set up some way to deter Iran from closing the Strait of Hormuz or doing whatever else they might want to do.
16: Yeah.
23: And I have a question about that. Over the weekend, the president continued to threaten Iran with various forms of destruction. But he has also said in recent days, as Mara told us, he said, I don't want to be Herbert Hoover. I don't want to have $4 gasoline. Can't do that again. When you admit that as president of the United States, do you lose all your leverage?
16: Yeah, well, you don't lose all of it. You certainly make it clear what you're not willing to do. And basically what he's not willing to do is what he did. It was just, you know, start the war and cause this chaos. But look, the incentive that remains for Iran is their economy is in shambles as well. And as hard line as their Iranian leadership is and how focused they are on sort of the revolution in power, they don't want their country to be, you know, an economic backwater either. So the threat going forward is that if this descends into another conflict of one kind or another, if we ramp up sanctions again, then Iran could pay a price. Look, this was always the leverage point we should have used instead of starting this war. You know, Iran had been substantially weakened. Hezbollah was weakened. Hamas was weakened. We had them in a very vulnerable place prior to the start of this war. But instead of pressing that advantage and negotiating the best possible deal, Trump entertained the fantasy that he could be the guy that would eliminate the Iranian regime and fundamentally remake the Middle East. And where have we heard that before? Hmm. We are not going to fundamentally remake the Middle East with the use of our military, a lesson we should have learned in the previous two decades. So hopefully we've learned it now and we can negotiate the best possible deal, but there's no question that this war in Iran was a major strategic blunder that's had huge negative implications for us and for the global economy.
23: Now, as you recall, of course, Congressman, back in 2015, the United States made a nuclear agreement with Iran. It included $1.7 billion for the Iranian government. It was effectively their own money that was being returned to them or released to them. There were

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1: Good morning. 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Here we are, 9:19. I'm Jennifer Lynn. This is 90.9 FM in Philly. Keeping an eye out for the weather today. Could get kind of yucky this afternoon with some thunderstorms possible in the afternoon, into the evening, and into some of the overnight. And folks in particular are keeping an eye out for the pattern for the storms to come through, because many folks will be attending the FIFA Fan Festival today, which will be going strong for many fans of the French team and also Iraq. And then, of course, we've got the French team playing Iraq in South Philly tonight. So we'll see how that goes. Here are some numbers before the opening bell today. S&P futures down a half point. Dow futures up 41 points. NASDAQ futures up 110 points. And the Russell 2000 futures up 8.6.
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1: The UK will have its seventh prime minister in 10 years. Keir Starmer is stepping down.

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1: Good morning, I'm Temeskan Debasai at the BBC. Malaysia's Prime Minister Anwar Ibrahim has pledged stronger protections for Bangladeshi migrant workers after a series of labour abuses affecting the country's largest foreign workforce. He was speaking alongside the visiting Bangladeshi Prime Minister Tariqur Rahman. The BBC's Ambarasan Ethirajan reports.
2: Prime Minister Anwar Ibrahim insisted that Bangladeshi workers remained crucial to Malaysia's economy and warned that mistreatment and recruitment scandals could not continue. Mr. Rahman asked his Malaysian counterpart to consider reopening the labour market to Bangladeshi migrants.
1: Police in the Philippines have arrested two teenage schoolboys after a shooting at a high school that killed three students. They suspect bullying could be the motive behind the attack in the city of Tacloban. And meteorologists in France say 19 local weather records have been broken so far today, with more record temperatures feared on the way. Half of France is under the highest heat alert, with hundreds of schools ordered to close. Police have reported 13 drownings over the weekend as people sought relief from temperatures close to 110 Fahrenheit. Spain has also issued red weather alerts. Here's Hugh Schofield.
3: Spain and Portugal are also seeing very high temperatures. In Madrid, authorities cancelled public transmission of the World Cup match yesterday against Saudi Arabia. The heatwave is expected to peak Wednesday, but there won't be a return to more normal conditions until at least the weekend.
1: I'm Temeskan Debasai at the BBC in London.
4: Today at noon on Studio 2, the U.S. Supreme Court is running up against the clock. Their summer recess, with more than a dozen major decisions to hand down on transgender sports bans, campaign finance limits, and mail-in ballots. One big question, will the 6-3 conservative majority check President Trump's authority on birthright citizenship and his power to fire agency officials? We'll break down the legal arguments and where the justices are likely to land. That's Studio 2 today at noon on WHYY.
0: Good morning, I'm Steve Inskeep. The World Cup is bringing soccer fans from around the world, and many are leaving the U.S. with a new obsession, ranch dressing. Fans love it so much, they've been stuffing it into their carry-ons. The TSA put out a reminder, big bottles belong in your check bag, so Kraft saw an opportunity for a new product, TSA-compliant ranch, single-use packets small enough to fly with. It's Morning Edition.
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0: It's Morning Edition from NPR News. I'm Steve Inskeep.
6: And I'm Michelle Martin. Good morning. The FIFA World Cup got supersized for its return to the U.S. It expanded from 32 to 48 teams, a decision that was criticized. But now the underdogs are having their day. And NPR sports correspondent Becky Sullivan is with us now from Los Angeles to tell us more about that. Hi, Becky.
7: Good morning.
6: So obviously the fear was that expanding to 48 teams would mean a lot more lopsided matches or blowouts, at least blowouts from a soccer perspective.
7: Mm-hmm.
6: But that is not what has happened. Tell us more.
7: Yeah, exactly. I mean, there definitely have been a handful of uncompetitive duds. I don't want to say there's been none. Like, you had Germany that sort of walloped Curacao in the opening game there. But honestly, that's been kind of a little bit of an outlier. And on the other hand, the expansion has given us some of the most emotional, inspiring moments of the World Cup so far, including one of my favorite moments, which was when the Democratic Republic of Congo earned its first ever World Cup point in its history with a 1-1 draw against Portugal. You had New Zealand versus Iran, which on paper was one of the most lopsided matchups ever in the history of the tournament. But the outcome was a 2-2 draw, which was thrilling to watch. And then, of course, there's been Cape Verde, the African island nation, which has been the runaway Cinderella story of it all so far. And they wouldn't have qualified it if it had still been a 32-team tournament.
6: Yeah, tell us more about this. Was it Cabo Verde's first ever appearance
7: yep.
6: at the World Cup?
7: Exactly. Yeah, this is the third smallest country by population ever to qualify for the World Cup. It seems like they were up against this very difficult group. You had Spain, who are the Goliaths of the tournament, the towering favorites, the dominant winners of the Euros just a couple summers ago. They drew them 0-0. And then up next, they had Uruguay, another traditionally strong team. Yesterday, they played that game. That was a 2-2 draw, also very thrilling. And at the press conference afterward, Cape Verde's coach, Bubista, he was all smiles. Here's a little bit of what he was saying.
8: Quando você entra dentro das quatro linhas, muitas coisas se igualam.
7: What he's saying is, you know, once you're inside those four lines on the soccer pitch, many things become equal, even when your opponent is one of the best in the world. Not only in football, he says, but in other parts of life, you can achieve great things regardless of the challenges, be they financial or any other, so long as you have a dream and you chase that dream. And so, Michelle, I think that's pretty inspirational stuff from a team that would have been excluded, but get to play.
6: Okay, Becky, can you just briefly explain why a tie is the cause for such celebration? A lot of people are like, huh? Wait, a nil-nil score or a draw, and people are like celebrating. What's that all about? Could you just briefly explain why that's such a big deal?
7: Yeah, the way that the World Cup works is that all the teams are divided into groups of four, and those groups all do a little round robin with the other three teams. They each play against all the three teams in their group, and if you win, you get 3 points. If you draw, you get 1 point. If you lose, you get 0 points. And then the teams with the most points move on, the top two or three teams. So it's a big deal to draw and get 1 point even, because now that Cabo Verde has gotten 1 point against the top two teams in their group, they have one game left to play. That's against Saudi Arabia. That game is this coming Friday. Saudi Arabia is actually the easiest team they'll have faced so far. And so if they can pull off a win, that'll get them 5 points in total. That'll guarantee them a spot in the knockout round, which would just be unbelievably impressive.
6: That is NPR's Becky Sullivan in Los Angeles. Becky, thank you.
7: Of course, you're welcome.

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1: 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It's 9:49. 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
4: 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I'm Steve Inskeep.
5: And I'm Michelle Martin. Longtime Federal Reserve Chairman Alan Greenspan has died of complications from Parkinson's disease. He was 100 years old. Greenspan was the rare celebrity among central bankers, lionized for the long-running economic boom of the 1990s. His reputation was tarnished, however, by the global financial crisis, which struck a decade later. NPR's Scott Horsley reports.
6: Alan Greenspan was a talented jazz musician. As a young man, he played both clarinet and saxophone, and even studied at Juilliard. But it was economics that made him a rock star and a symbol of the widely shared prosperity at the end of the 20th century.
7: Only in God and Alan Greenspan we trust.
6: In the boom times, the 1990s, when it seemed every barber shop had a TV tuned to the stock market channel, ordinary Americans hung on Greenspan's every word. Never mind that the Fed chairman sometimes sounded as if he were speaking a foreign language.
8: Looking at the overall gross domestic price index from a macro point of view confirms the essential order of magnitude of the bias implied.
6: Greenspan liked to write speeches in the bathtub, and it was his listeners who were sometimes left feeling underwater. He deliberately garbled his syntax to avoid saying anything that might move financial markets. A notorious exception came in 1996, when Greenspan seemed to suggest that stock prices might be getting ahead of themselves.
8: How do we know when irrational exuberance has unduly escalated asset values?
6: The warning that exuberant investors might not be quite rational sent temporary shivers through global stock markets. But Greenspan's own stock continued to climb. He was married to NBC News anchor Andrea Mitchell, and the two made a somewhat unlikely power couple. Jay Leno once joked at a White House correspondents' dinner, they even outshined Bill and Hillary Clinton.
9: I want to say a special hello also to the wife of the most powerful man in the world, Andrea Mitchell. Andrea Mitchell, where are you? Andrea Mitchell, ladies and gentlemen.
6: Joking aside, Greenspan was considered a master of monetary policy. He led the Federal Reserve for almost two decades under four different presidents. Much of his tenure was marked by falling unemployment. And traditionally, when unemployment gets that low, central bankers raise interest rates to ward off inflation. But Princeton economist Alan Blinder says Greenspan broke with that tradition and kept interest rates relatively low.
10: He was willing to watch and wait as the unemployment rate drifted lower and lower and lower and lower, and we still had no inflation.
6: Greenspan's gamble paid off, and the economy kept booming for a decade. Although critics argue his easy money policies also helped to inflate the dot-com bubble and later fueled the subprime mortgage meltdown. Greenspan refused to use the Fed's regulatory powers to crack down on risky lending. His libertarian philosophy was shaped in part by the novelist Ayn Rand.
11: Greenspan said that Ayn Rand put the moral foundation under capitalism for him.
6: Rand's biographer, Ann Haller, says Greenspan was part of the author's inner circle. He contributed to her book on capitalism. And when Greenspan joined the Ford administration, Rand attended his swearing-in ceremony. Greenspan believed bankers didn't need heavy-handed regulation because their own self-interest would prevent them from taking undue risks. Only after risky banking helped trigger the global financial crisis in 2008, 2 years after he left the Fed, would Greenspan sheepishly tell a congressional panel he'd been wrong.
8: I was shocked because I've been going for 40 years or more with very considerable evidence that it was working exceptionally well.
6: But the idea that bankers will sometimes take dangerous risks if they're allowed to should not have come as a surprise to Greenspan. Decades earlier, he'd played a bit part in the savings and loan crisis, which was a kind of dress rehearsal for the 2008 meltdown. As a private economist in the 1980s, Greenspan provided a testimonial for what he called seasoned and expert management at Lincoln Savings and Loan, hoping to ward off regulation. Lincoln later collapsed, costing taxpayers billions, and its boss, Charles Keating, went to prison for fraud. Self-interest, it seems, is not always enough to protect taxpayers and investors from the risky moves made by others. Economist Vincent Reinhardt says it took courage for Greenspan to acknowledge that.
12: For Alan Greenspan to say, well, maybe markets don't always get it right, is a reflection on his entire career, not just his tenure at the Fed.
6: Greenspan will be remembered as both a maestro of monetary policy and a reluctant regulator. His legacy is shaped by the boom he fostered and by the bust he failed to prevent. Scott Horsley, NPR News, Washington.
4: Ukraine's capital, Kyiv, hosted a pride parade that included soldiers from Ukraine's war. NPR's Joanna Kakitsis reports.
13: The 31-year-old soldier marching in his first pride parade wears thick sunglasses and a balaclava. Unfortunately, no one in my brigade knows about my orientation, he says, so I'm hiding my face. NPR is identifying him by his military call sign, Psycho, for security reasons. Next to him is Dmytro Kalinin, an IT worker whose boyfriend is on the front line. He says they were recently harassed while holding hands in public. He says, I do not feel safe in Ukraine right now. Hundreds of police blocked off streets for the Pride March. In a nearby counter-demonstration, men in black stomp on rainbow flags. They shout slogans about Jesus, order, and the traditional family. Among them is far-right activist Dmytro Korchinsky. He tells a local reporter, we are for Ukraine, remaining a white Christian country. Back at the Kyiv Pride March, Gediminas Natvitskas, a European Union official here, insists this is not a majority view in Ukraine.
14: In the last years, Ukraine has shown big progress. LGBTI community is also contributing to the freedom of Ukraine. Many people in society recognize that.
13: A 2024 survey says 70% of Ukrainians believe the LGBTQ community should have the same rights as others. There were also protests when an update of the civil code did not include same-sex marriage and civil partnerships. Olena Shatsova is a veteran. She's here with her girlfriend and teenage daughter. My family does not count here, she says, and my joining the military did not change that. The Pride Parade is cut short by news of an incoming Russian drone. The marchers hold up their banners as they descend into the subway for shelter. Joanna Kakissis, NPR News, Kyiv.
4: It's Morning Edition from NPR News. I'm Steve Inskeep.
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16: Welcome to News Hour from the BBC World Service. I'm Regina Vaidyanathan. A day of big change in British politics as Prime Minister Keir Starmer announces he's stepping down.
17: The question my party is asking now is whether I am best placed to lead us into the next general election. I have heard the answer of my parliamentary party to that question. And I accept that answer with good grace.
16: There's only one candidate who wants to replace him, the former mayor of Greater Manchester, Andy Burnham, who returns to Parliament as an MP. As the heat wave continues in France, alcohol's banned from a major music festival. And Cape Verde's World Cup fairy tale continues. We'll have all of that coming up after the BBC News.
18: Live from NPR News in Washington, I'm Korva Coleman. Vice President Vance has concluded the first round of high-level talks with Iranian officials in Switzerland. The mediators are Pakistan and Qatar. Officials from these two countries say technical teams from Iran and the U.S. will go on talking about the details of the preliminary agreement. NPR's Aya Batrawi has more.
19: Mediators say technical talks on Iran's nuclear program and U.S. sanctions are continuing through the week in Switzerland in order to reach a final deal within 60 days. They say the U.S. and Iran also agreed to create a, quote, deconfliction cell to ensure a ceasefire in Lebanon holds. This comes after high-level talks concluded in Switzerland in what mediators say was a, quote, positive and constructive atmosphere. Those talks almost didn't happen. Iran's delegation refused to meet Vance due to Israeli attacks on southern Lebanon. Iran then said it was closing the Strait of Hormuz, and President Trump threatened the U.S. could resume attacks on Iran. But by Sunday, the two sides were sitting down for talks, and there were no new attacks between Iran-backed Hezbollah and Israel in Lebanon. Aya Beltrawi, NPR News, Dubai.
18: British Prime Minister Keir Starmer is resigning as head of the Labour Party, effectively stepping down as prime minister as well. He says he'll stay on as caretaker prime minister until a new leader is chosen. That could possibly be Andy Burnham, the former mayor of Greater Manchester. Burnham just won election to the UK Parliament last week and said today he intends to run for Labour Party leader. If he wins, he'll also become Britain's new prime minister. NPR's Lauren Freyer says his policies are not that substantially different from Starmer's.
20: He's seen more as sort of folksy, able to connect with voters in a way that Starmer did not. Perhaps slightly to the left of Starmer, more likely to sort of robustly defend a welfare state. But he will face the same headwinds, you know, rising global energy prices, strained public finances. So in a way, this is a change in personality at the top rather than policy.
18: NPR's Lauren Freyer reporting. Stocks opened higher this morning on a day when investors are remembering the late Alan Greenspan. NPR's Scott Horsley reports he died this morning at his home in Washington at the age of 100.
6: The Federal Reserve said in a statement today that Greenspan's nearly two decades at the helm of the central bank was marked by periods of significant economic expansion as well as periods of considerable stress. Former colleagues say Greenspan brought rigorous analytical discipline to monetary policymaking and helped establish the credibility that remains one of the Federal Reserve's most important assets. Greenspan was an acolyte of the libertarian Ayn Rand and a reluctant regulator who believed bankers' self-interest would prevent them from excessive risk. He acknowledged the shortcomings of that hands-off approach only after risky behavior produced the Great Financial Crisis 2 years after he left the Fed in 2006. Scott Horsley, NPR News, Washington.
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1: 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You're listening to WHYY News in Philadelphia. I'm Kenny Cooper. As America celebrates its 250th birthday, you're probably going to see a lot of bald eagles in various forms. WHYY's Peter Crimmins reports on an art exhibition investigating the layered meanings of our nation's symbolic bird.
0: It is illegal to make taxidermy out of a genuine bald eagle. So taxidermist Jim Day of Indiana builds eagles out of parts of other birds. His composite eagles are considered among the best in the world, and he recently delivered one to the White House.
21: Some people, the first time they view one of my birds, there's all kinds of emotions that come out depending on how you perceive what it is.
0: That is Day speaking in a film by Philadelphia artist Mark Kendall, who has been investigating the meanings we attach to the bald eagle, from political cartoons to the bronze statue at the Wanamaker Building to indigenous ceremonies. Kendall has created a multimedia exhibition called American Chimera inside a former church in Fishtown.
22: I just became immediately fascinated by the different layers of what that sort of object is, the way it circulates and functions in the world. The more I learned, the more curious I got.
0: American Chimera is the debut exhibition for the Center for Decelerated Practice. That's Kendall's organization for slow art. Peter Crimmins, WHYY News.
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16: Hello and welcome to NewsHour from the BBC World Service, coming to you live from London. I'm Regina Vaidyanathan. Well, it's been a turbulent day in British politics and a turbulent decade. Now the nation's looking to its seventh Prime Minister in 10 years. Well, in Britain's parliamentary system, it's the party which decides its leader and ultimately who is the Prime Minister. And for Keir Starmer, it had become clear that his Labour Party no longer felt that he should govern. So nearly 2 years after winning a landslide, the pressure for him to quit became overwhelming. Just a few hours ago, he announced that he would step down. Well, he says he'll stay on as the British Prime Minister until his successor is in place. His likely replacement is the former Mayor of Greater Manchester, Andy Burnham, who has just been sworn in as a Member of Parliament. Now, that's the step which could unlock his path to number 10.
24: I swear by Almighty God that I will be faithful and bear true allegiance to His Majesty King Charles, his heirs and successors, according to law. So help me God.
16: Huge cheers in the House of Commons for Andy Burnham there, but the end of another era for Keir Starmer. I've been in Downing Street. I'm looking out, of course, at one of the most famous addresses in the world, the Black Door of number 10 Downing Street, on what is a very beautiful, bright, sunny Monday. And it was on this street that a lectern appeared at about 9-ish this morning, just after 9 this morning, and the Prime Minister stepped out and gave one of the most monumental addresses of his political career.
17: The question my party is asking now is whether I am best placed to lead us into the next general election. I have heard the answer of my parliamentary party to that question, and I accept that answer with good grace. Every decision I've taken has been about putting the country I love first. That is why I will resign as leader of the Labour Party. I have spoken to His Majesty the King this morning to inform him of my decision.
16: British politics can be brutal and also personal. In the end, Keir Starmer was pushed out by his own team. And like so many other Prime Ministers who've stood in Downing Street for these occasions, it's deeply emotional.
17: When I leave the biggest job in the country, I shall spend more time on the most important job, being the best husband I can to my fantastic wife, Vic, who has been a rock by my side through good times and bad. and being the best dad I can to my beautiful children, who are my pride and my joy. Thank you very much.
16: Just days ago, Keir Starmer said he'd fight off any leadership challenge. Now, he'll become the shortest-serving Labour Prime Minister in history. So how did we get here just 2 years after Keir Starmer delivered the Labour Party a massive victory, bringing his party back from years of being stuck in opposition?
2: You campaigned for it, you fought for it, you voted for it, and now it has arrived. Change begins now.
16: Keir Starmer's faced pressure in recent months for changing his position on policies, upsetting different wings of his party. But his most public criticism came over his decision to appoint Lord Peter Mandelson as the UK's ambassador to Washington, a man who was friends with convicted sex offender Jeffrey Epstein. And for others, it was also much more simple. They felt he lacked charisma and didn't connect with voters. These times of change can be complex. On my way out of Downing Street, I overheard Rob Pittman trying to explain what had just happened to his two young sons. How old are they both?
3: They're 8 and 6.
16: 8 and 6. So how are you explaining this to them? What are their names?
3: This here is Sebastian and this one here is Freddie. I'm just explaining to them that every now and then, you know, when you're a leader, you have to make really hard decisions and you have to think about, you know, the broader sort of making things work for the country. And sometimes when you do that, you decide that maybe it's better that you let somebody else have a chance. And that's a good sign of leadership.
16: Sebastian, Freddie, do you understand what's going on?
7: Yeah. The Prime Minister is basically firing himself.
16: From Downing Street to Parliament, where there's a golden hue on the House of Commons on this sunny Monday. The focus now is on who will take over. And there's only one name in the frame so far. The Labour Party appears to be coalescing around the former mayor of Greater Manchester, Andy Burnham, who's returning to Parliament after winning a by-election in the north of England last week. He's seen as someone who can win votes back in the heartlands, where the anti-immigration Reform UK party's gaining ground.
9: We've been on a path for 40 years that simply hasn't worked for people and places in this part of the world. And this now is the change moment.
16: That's Andy Burnham there speaking last week. Well, as we mentioned a short moment ago, he has now been sworn back into Parliament, the MP for Makerfield. And let's discuss what comes next for him by speaking to our political correspondent, Rob Watson, who is also in Westminster for us. It's been a long week for Andy Burnham, hasn't it? If you think that he only just won that by-election at the end of last week. Now he's just been sworn in as a Member of Parliament and likely to be, so far, from what we can tell, the next Prime Minister.
10: Yes, Regina, and within just a matter of weeks, I mean, as things stand, he could be Prime Minister on Friday, July the 17th. And of course, he has an absolute mountain to climb. I mean, why do I say that? Because just in rather kind of practical, boring terms, he needs to get a team together, right? I mean, he can't just become Prime Minister with your, you know, with one advisor in tow. So he needs to get a team in place. He needs to get policies together. He needs to figure out how do you form a government without ruffling feathers, upsetting the politics of the governing Labour Party. And then, of course, more significantly than that of all, I guess he needs to find a way. Can he kind of crack the problem that's eluded six predecessors in the last 10 years, which is how on earth do you lift the mood of pessimism and gloom in this country?
16: Indeed. I mean, one thing that is apparent is that he is taking most of the parliamentary party with him, isn't he? And do you think that is one thing that is quite different from when we've seen, whether it's Labour or Conservative leaders, we've gone through quite a few, haven't we, here, is that there's always been an element of division. So how much do you think, from the conversations you've had, is the party really behind Andy Burnham?
10: Oh, I think they're behind him. I mean, I think there's an element of sort of panic and hope involved there, Regini, because they were so worried about Keir Starmer's unpopularity, the unpopularity of their party. They genuinely felt as though there was an existential threat to Labour. So in some ways, of course, they are rolling the dice, but they hope that it's more than just a blind gamble. In particular, they hope that Andy Burnham is a better communicator, that he's more easily relatable to than Keir Starmer. but it's a tough road.
16: It is indeed, as we have seen. Rob Watson, thank you for the moment. We will be back with you later in the programme. Well, Andy Burnham is, as we've been discussing, not yet Prime Minister. But as we've been saying, it looks like he is the only name to come forward, which does really clear his path to become the leader of the Labour Party and, of course, the next Prime Minister. Well, I've been speaking to the Labour MP for Southport, Patrick Hurley, and he is the MP for a constituency in the north of England, not too far from Makerfield, where Andy Burnham has just become the MP.
8: You know, it's a bittersweet day. Keir has, he will leave an overwhelmingly positive legacy as both Labour Party leader and as Prime Minister. But of course, the times move on and politics is a brutal business. And I think that what the country needs right now are qualities that maybe Keir hasn't got. He was calm, methodical, diligent and cautious in the last 6 years in his reign as party leader, and it was precisely what we needed in opposition. I think in government what we need is urgency, decisive action and speed, and I'm hoping that that's what Andy Burnham's going to give us as the new Prime Minister.
16: What makes you say that?
8: The country's in a bad state. It's been a bad state for many years after the 2008 crash and after the austerity years, and with Brexit and COVID and all of the other shocks that we've had to the country. The country has got such overwhelming challenges that

0: Yeah, of course. And nobody quite knows until they step through the door at number 10 Downing Street precisely what sort of Prime Minister they're going to be. There's no apprenticeship you can really take for that role. But what we can point to is the fact that he's got a record of achievements in government. You know, last time he was in government nationally under Gordon Brown, he was Secretary of State for Health and Social Care. And as part of that, he left the NHS with record levels of satisfaction in the public when he left office in 2010. He's been Mayor of Greater Manchester for 9 years now, and in that role, he's had a reputation and a profile far exceeding any of the other regional mayors, and a record of success on that local regional basis. I think it pinpoints or it points to the fact that he can walk into Downing Street in hopefully a couple of weeks' time with an ability to take that decisive action that the country needs. Take what he's done in Manchester, take what he did in his departmental roles back in 2008, 2009, and say he's now ready for the big job and this is what he's going to do with it.
1: And what if that doesn't work out? Is Labour going to then find another leader? I mean, there are some people, aren't there, Mr. Hurley, who feel that Keir Starmer wasn't really given enough time and he's only been 2 years into the job. There are some who question how many more prime ministers you can have in a short space of time.
0: Yeah, I think that the challenge of running a country in 2026, it's become increasingly difficult. And increasingly difficult, I think, based on the fact that since the 2008 financial crash, we've had long-term economic stagnation in this country. But what I'm hoping is that the decisive action I'm hoping that Andy Burnham will bring to the role will enable GDP growth to get back, maybe not to the pre-2008 trend rate, but certainly to something that approximates that and approximates the fact that we can then have a growing economy that we can spend on improving public services, because that's what governments are for, after all, to make people feel better off, to make people feel prosperous, to repair the damage that previous government has done, and to get our public services back on an even keel.
1: That's the Labour MP, Patrick Hurley. And speaking of Labour MPs, well, Andy Burnham, having just been sworn in, is now meeting some of his colleagues. 200 Labour MPs have been greeting Andy Burnham, taking photos with them. Lots of cheers. It's clear he's got support in the Parliamentary Labour Party.
2: The Academy of Natural Sciences of Drexel University supports WHYY and presents Botany of Nations, Indigenous Ecological Knowledge, and the Lewis and Clark Core of Discovery, centering the voices of Native nations who have protected and cared for North American lands for thousands of years. Botany of Nations presents plants as portals to Indigenous storytelling and reveals how early U.S. botanical science was informed by Indigenous knowledge. Details at ansp.org.
3: Good morning, it's 10:19. 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I'm Kenny Cooper. The Supreme Court is running up against the clock. Will the 6-3 conservative majority check President Trump's authority on birthright citizenship and his power to fire agency officials? Studio 2 will break down the legal arguments and where the justices are likely to land. That's today at noon on Studio 2 on WHYY.
1: This is Regini Vaidyanathan with NewsHour, coming to you live from the BBC in London. Now, let's turn to elections in Colombia, where it looks like the South American nation's next president will be the right-wing candidate, Abelardo de la Espriella. The BBC's Ione Wells is in Bogotá and joins us now live. Good to talk to you, Ione. This was a very narrow victory for him. Is there any question over the legitimacy of the vote?
4: That's right. This was an incredibly tight margin. He seems to have won this election by about 1% in the initial count. There is a verification process, although it does seem like it is unlikely to change more at this stage. His left-wing challenger, Ivan Cepeda, but also the current left-wing president, Gustavo Petro, have cast doubt on the results, alleging irregularities, but they haven't provided any evidence for that. And the electoral authority is worth stressing in Colombia has historically been very precise, and I think it is unlikely that this result will change now. But I think the fact that it was such a tight margin and this was an election with the highest turnout since 1994 suggests that there is going to be a huge amount of work to do for Abelardo de la Espriella to essentially have a mandate, really, because the country is so polarized. Not only is

0: Ivan Cepeda contesting these initial results, demanding a full tally, potentially some recounts before he recognises the results officially. But I think it is worth stressing as well that the public, of course, as a result of these results, is going to be incredibly divided. And I think that may mean we see Espreia trying to tone down some of his previously quite inflammatory rhetoric.
1: Interesting. Let's talk about Espreia, El Tigre, the tiger as he's known. Tell us more about him.
0: He was largely a political outsider. He's not got any political experience. He was a defence lawyer. He's represented some pretty controversial clients in the past, including, for example, Alex Saab, an ally of ousted Venezuelan leader Nicolas Maduro, who's facing money laundering charges in the United States. But he's also a businessman. He's made millions through various different business enterprises. And he is certainly framing himself as essentially a hardline candidate to take an iron fist to the security issues that Colombia has faced for decades, but really that have resurged in the last couple of years. He has modelled himself, I think, quite a lot on people like El Salvador's President Bukele, promising to build mega prisons in the jungle, promising a tough military approach to tackle armed criminal groups and cartels in Colombia. But also he's somebody promising a shrinking of the state, in that sense perhaps aligning himself with other figures in the region like Argentina's right-wing president Javier Milei. I think, as I say, one thing that may be difficult for him, given this tight margin, is to pass some of his agenda, not just his tough security plan, but also that plan to shrink the state dramatically. That, we know, has faced legislative hurdles when it was tried by Javier Milei in Argentina. It's faced at times a public backlash. So I think that is something that is going to be a challenge for him going forward. But nonetheless, him and his supporters, for the time being, are delighted. I was in Barranquilla last night, a city on the coast where thousands of his supporters gathered, all wearing the distinctive yellow Colombian national jersey, which has become somewhat of his de facto uniform.
1: Okay, Ione Wells, thank you very much for bringing us the latest on that vote. Now let's take you to France, where the temperature's been soaring. It's been rising so much that the authorities banned alcohol at the Fête de la Musique yesterday. These Parisians had mixed views about that ban.
2: It's true, it's a bit unusual because it's extremely hot. So as soon as it gets a little crowded, we get really hot and it's complicated.
3: I think it's good for people with rather dangerous drinking habits. But of course, the cops should have better things to do than check if someone's got a glass in their hand. So it's pretty stupid, but I think it's mainly a preventative measure.
1: Well, the views of some people about that alcohol ban at the Fête de la Musique. Well, today, Monday, set to be the hottest day yet, with the temperature rising to 43 degrees Celsius. Now, weather forecasters say this extreme weather could end up being as serious as the 2003 heat wave, which claimed nearly 15,000 lives. Well, Pierre-Antoine Denis is a reporter for the BBC News Channel in Nice. So I asked him how hot it was where he is.
4: It's been very hot. I mean, luckily, the region that I'm in, where I'm from, is in the orange warning, orange weather warning. So it's not as bad as it has been in Paris. Some of my friends in the capital or in Bordeaux have had very, very high temperatures overnight, difficulties to sleep, many parts of France, and many papers and the news channels here are all talking about how to handle that heat, what to do, and trying to find solutions. Basically, everyone's sort of crunching their straws, are trying to deal with this heat wave because it is historic in terms of the temperatures and the record of these temperatures, but also because of how early it's coming into the year. We are still in June, and you'd mentioned 2003 there, Regini. This was July, August, so there is a fear that this keeps going and we are in for a very, very, very hot summer.
1: I mean, the question is France prepared for this kind of intense heat?
4: Definitely, there's definitely more to do, and there will be lessons to be drawn from this episode when you're looking at, for instance, the railway provider, SNCF, having to tell people not to travel, having to trying to tell people to work from home if they can, to tell any vulnerable person not to travel, saying actually the railway system in itself is not ready to sustain that sort of heat on a prolonged period with the tracks. So you also have that. You have the questions from parliamentary MPs in France wondering whether we should try to bring some specific holidays for these period of time. So this sort of questioning shows how actually France is not really prepared for this. And when we're seeing the temperatures very high in very busy cities like Paris, for instance, with people living in apartments with very limited capabilities in terms of cooling the place down, it really goes to show that France, as much of Europe in fact, isn't ready for these temperatures.
1: And are we expecting to see similar alcohol bans at other events? I mean, we heard how people felt about it just then. Not everyone was pleased, were they, Pierre?
4: No, they weren't pleased. And to be fair, I don't think it will be very, very hard to implement. I think what has transpired from last night's events was that the police officers were, yes, patrolling the streets, but making sure that everyone was okay, not to try and police everyone with a bottle of beer in their hands. So it doesn't seem like that ban that was trying to kind of harshly put in place and quite rapidly put in place on Sunday, what didn't really make any headways and didn't really work. So whether this will happen across the festival season over the summer, there will be huge lobbying against that, because obviously it's a huge economy that can be made. And so this such sort of a ban will definitely be met with skepticism and criticism in France for various reasons, I would say. So yes, as we've heard from these people in Paris.
1: That's Pierre-Antoine Denis in Nice for us on that heat wave in France. A reminder, we will have more throughout the programme on our main story, and that is it's a big day in British politics. Prime Minister Keir Starmer has resigned, and his likely successor, Andy Burnham, has just been sworn into the British Parliament as an MP. And we do have lots more analysis on the BBC News website. We're running a live page there, so many of our correspondents have written thoughts about what this means for British politics. Remember, we are now in our seventh, soon to be our seventh Prime Minister in a decade. We'll be discussing that in a bit more detail and looking back at the legacy of Keir Starmer. So do stay with us here on NewsHour.
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7: 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One big question, will the 6-3 conservative majority check President Trump's authority on birthright citizenship and his power to fire agency officials? We'll break down the legal arguments and where the justices are likely to land. That's Studio 2 today at noon on WHYY.
8: BBC News with Govinda Gill. Labour's newest MP has confirmed he'll run to take over as Britain's Prime Minister from Keir Starmer, who's quitting after two troubled years. Andy Burnham, the former Mayor of Manchester, was only elected to Parliament on Thursday, but is a party favourite. The opposition leader, Kemi Badenoch, has called on Labour to get serious and focus on the critical issues facing Britain. She told the BBC a swift transfer of power was required to allow urgent national security challenges to be addressed, but she stopped short of calling for an early election. The former leader of Northern Ireland's Democratic Unionist Party, Geoffrey Donaldson, has been found guilty of historical child sex offences. A jury convicted him of rape, gross indecency and indecent assault. A Kenyan High Court judge has found the government in contempt of court for ignoring an order to stop building an Ebola isolation unit for US citizens. Nairobi had agreed a deal with Washington for the 50-bed quarantine and treatment unit. The former Kenyan Justice Minister and lawyer, Martha Karua, has been blocked from entering Uganda. She's part of the legal team representing the detained opposition leader, Kizza Besigye. Meteorologists in France say 19 local weather records have been broken so far today and fear more record temperatures are on the way. Alan Greenspan, the influential economist who steered US monetary policy during his five terms as chairman of the Federal Reserve, has died aged 100. Alongside his achievements, he was also criticised for decisions that created conditions for the 2008 global financial crisis. The former Wimbledon tennis champion, Margarita Vondrousova, has been suspended for 4 years for refusing an anti-doping test. BBC News.
1: Welcome back to NewsHour. Now, every World Cup needs a hero, a villain, but also an underdog. And this year, it looks like that role's gone to Cape Verde, the island nation off the west coast of Africa. Yesterday, on Sunday, Cape Verde held Uruguay to a 2-2 draw, and the fans couldn't get enough of it. Here's the BBC's Paul Njie talking to One last night.
9: Yes. What's your appraisal of the way the Cape Verdean team has been playing so far?
10: I personally think so far Cabo Verde has been playing great. It's been matching Uruguay's pressure.
9: That's a goal! The Cape Verde has broken. He has made history tonight, scoring a live goal here. And you can see Marcelo working.
10: We pass into the next phase.
9: History.
10: We are going to the next phase.
9: What do you make of
10: this? We are proving everybody wrong. Cabo Verde is going along, man.
1: It's incredible to hear that. Pure, unbridled joy. Well, I've been discussing all of that with BBC Sport correspondent Jane Dougal.
11: This is their first time at a World Cup, so very little was expected of Cape Verde. But my goodness, they've delivered some extraordinary results. In their opening match last week, they shocked the European champion Spain, holding them to a 0-0 draw. Now that is a squad valued at more than £1 billion. Some thought it might be a fluke, but they've done it again. Uruguay, who don't forget, have won the World Cup twice, also held to a draw, this time 2-2. But very importantly, Cape Verde scoring for the first time in the tournament ever, not just this tournament. As you heard just there, they took the lead through a free kick from Kevin Pina. That was the first goal. Uruguay then scored two, but substitute Helio Varela came on to equalise for Cape Verde, giving them another precious point and a moment their fans won't forget. Never before, Regina, has a country made a draw feel so spectacular.
1: Indeed. What is it about the team that means they're playing so well?
11: Well, I think they've captured the imagination of so many. It's a tiny nation in size, but clearly not heart. It's made up of 10 islands off the west coast of Africa, with a population of just over 500,000, but you wouldn't think it from the way they've been playing. And the stories behind the players have just been so inspirational. Their 40-year-old goalkeeper, Vozinha, was man of the match in the game against Spain. He was so emotional afterwards because his mother couldn't get a visa to come to America to watch him. They couldn't afford to pay for it. And beforehand, he had around 50,000 followers on social media. He now has 15.4 million followers. Another lovely story, the defender, Roberto Lopez. He grew up in Ireland. He was born in Dublin, but he qualified through his Cape Verdean father, and he was contacted on LinkedIn by the then manager in 2019, asked if he wanted to play for Cape Verde. He helped them qualify, and then he defended for a nation 3,000 miles away from his birthplace. I think the way they've played with such determination means that they're going to be everybody's second team for this World Cup.
1: That's the BBC Sport correspondent, Jane Dougal. You're listening to NewsHour from the BBC. I'm Regini Vaidyanathan. Well, it's been quite the day in British politics. It all began just after 9 in the morning here in London when a podium was set up outside the door of number 10 Downing Street. The first confirmation of what many had been predicting, that Prime Minister Keir Starmer would step aside. Well, he is the fourth British Prime Minister to resign in as many years. It was just 2 years ago that Mr. Starmer was celebrating a landslide general election victory and was seemingly set to dominate British politics for years to come. Mr. Starmer walked towards that black door those 2 years ago alongside crowds of supporters, many of them waving union flags.
12: Thank you so much for that reception. What an amazing reception. We did it! Yeah! You campaigned for it, you fought for it, you voted for it, and now it has arrived. Change begins now.
1: And another change today. Now, Sir Keir Starmer has been ejected from power by his own party, and instead of ushering in what he promised was a decade of national renewal, he's contemplating a return to the backbenches. Well, it was two fateful decisions which really came back to haunt him in office. One was a domestic issue, which was all centred around welfare provisions for pensions. The other was his much-talked-about appointment of Lord Peter Mandelson as Britain's ambassador to the US.
12: You can sense that there's a new leader in town, that he's a true one-off, a pioneer in business and in politics. Many people love him. Others love to hate him. But to us, he's just Peter.
1: Those words, of course, came to haunt him when the extent of Mr. Mandelson's friendship with the convicted sex offender Jeffrey Epstein became apparent. Well, Keir Starmer developed a somewhat unkind nickname, Never Hear Keir, for his frequent trips abroad. Initially, through all of that, he built a strong rapport with one of the most mercurial of leaders, President Trump, of course.
12: This is a letter from His Majesty the King. It's an invitation for a second state visit. This is really special. This has never happened before. This is unprecedented. I think that just symbolises the strength of the relationship between us.
1: A lot of things have changed for Keir Starmer, including his dynamic with the US president, disagreements over Greenland, the Chagos Islands, and the UK's recognition of Palestine damaged their relationship, as of course did the British decision to avoid involvement in the Iran war. All of that led to a rebuke from Mr. Trump.
13: So we are very surprised. This is not Winston Churchill that we're dealing with.
1: President Trump there. Well, let's return to our political correspondent, Rob Watson, there. Rob, as we look back on Mr. Starmer's time in office, do you think it was more personal judgment, something many people talked about, which undermined his premiership, or do you blame events?
14: Well, you're not going to be surprised, Regina, to hear me say it's a bit of both and a bit of his personality as well. So, I mean, to just take it all very quickly, I think he really struggled right from the start to make a connection with the voters. And polling suggests, you know, fairly or unfairly, that they saw him as inauthentic, as kind of cold and distant. He clearly made some terrible mistakes over policies, which he had to U-turn over, which is absolutely dreadful when you have such a huge majority, one of the biggest since the Second World War. And then thirdly, of course, you can't ignore events. I mean, clearly Keir Starmer wouldn't have chosen necessarily to have Mr. Trump as his partner in the White House, wouldn't have chosen events in Ukraine or the Middle East.
1: He struggled, really, didn't he, to kind of carry his MPs with him. And when we look at some of the images of Andy Burnham in Parliament now, taking selfies with MPs, now he's joining the pack again. You can see the contrast. Is that one of the things that you think that cost him support within the party? He just didn't engage with his own team enough?
14: Oh, absolutely. Yeah, we heard that complaint a lot from his own MPs. And you have to think, because of their vast majority, as I just mentioned, there's a lot of them, 402 of them, and they feel like they just haven't had that sort of tender care, the cosy chats in the tea room in Parliament that are needed to keep a Prime Minister close to his backbenchers, the MPs who are vital for winning all of those votes. So that has been a criticism, and by contrast, Andy Burnham is a much more sort of obviously outgoing person, a bit more relatable, more of a sort of people person, someone that, you know, that I guess, at least in a public sort of way, is more obviously charming and charismatic.
1: And of course, Rob, Keir Starmer did inherit a very troubled economy off the back of COVID and, of course, a global financial crisis. So it was never going to be easy, was it?
14: No, and if you sort of step back from all this and look from the outside in on Britain, you'll think, hang on, there must be a reason why Britain has run through six prime ministers now in 10 years. And so absolutely, Andy Burnham will inherit that same difficult mix of challenges, a sluggish economy that we've had for over a decade now, concerns over public services, nothing working, and that huge one of how on earth we all get along in these islands in a kind of multiracial, multi-ethnic, multi-religious society.
1: Okay, Rob Watson, we'll be back with you again at the end of the programme, but thanks for the moment. So the broader question is, what is the state of the UK right now? And as Rob touched on there, why can't the UK retain its prime ministers? Is it down to the calibre of the politician, or can you blame structural difficulties and so much that needs to be fixed during the short period between elections? Well, I've been speaking to Jill Rutter, the senior fellow at the Institute for Government, and also Harry Quilter Pinner, executive director at the progressive-leaning think tank, the Institute for Public Policy Research. Jill began by telling me why she believes the UK is burning through prime ministers.
15: I think it's many of the reasons that Rob was just setting out. I mean, it is quite a difficult time to govern. Lots of European prime ministers, chancellors, presidents, whatever you like, are quite unpopular at the moment. We see quite a lot of change going on. So the UK is not in a different category there. I think Emmanuel Macron is very unpopular. Friedrich Merz may face some sort of challenge in the autumn, and he's been Chancellor of Germany for less time than Keir Starmer has been Prime Minister, because the German economy is not functioning desperately well either. So I think there's dissatisfaction. I think voters, you know, maybe have a bit of a shorter attention span, and much voters and MPs are much more willing to discard people quite quickly. We've seen much more organisation on the back benches. They're not as disciplined as once they were. Trace some of that back to the Brexit years. And, you know, there's an idea that actually you don't have that much time. So if you don't like the current person, don't think they can recover, you need to get rid of them pretty quickly.
1: Harry, I'm going to bring you in. I mean, what Jill was essentially saying there is that people are just losing their patience too quickly. Do you think now we're unlikely to see what we saw in years past, where you had people like Margaret Thatcher and Tony Blair governing for longer stretches?
16: I think it's certainly harder. I think what Jill said about the comparison with Europe is interesting, because I think what's going on here is deeper than what's been discussed on the programme so far. I would date this back to the financial crisis, and I think that was a fundamental break in the social contract in this country and in many other countries. And that social contract said that people would do better over time, that their wages would grow, and that their kids would do better than they did. And since then, our economies have not been delivering in the same way. And I think that broken promise has led voters to increasingly kind of push the change button, and they've done that in various ways, and it hasn't worked. And so as they get more and more angry at the lack of progress, they turn to the extremes of politics, to the right and to the left, and that breaks the coalitions that have maintained the mainstream political parties. And the MPs on the back benches, who know that their seats are up for grabs if they don't deliver, reach for the only thing that they can reach for, which is their ability to change the leader. And I think that's what's happening here. So until we get some semblance of growth and that growth is shared, I don't think it's going to be very hard for a politician to maintain a kind of stable leadership over a long period of time.
1: And Jill, it's only been 2 years since Labour won that landslide. So they do have Parliament for at least, what, another 3 years, 2 to 3 years. But do you think there'll be pressure on Andy Burnham to call a general election? Well, we've already heard from some opposition parties. So I suppose, do you think he will have to call a general election?
15: No, he absolutely doesn't have to call a general election. We change Conservative Prime Minister quite frequently mid-term. And they were under no particular pressure to call a general election. They did for different reasons. Theresa May and Boris Johnson both took it.
1: So I guess my question was, obviously he doesn't have to constitutionally, but do you think the pressure will be too much?
15: No constitutional requirement to do it. This is a parliamentary system.
1: Do you think the pressure will be on him so much that it will be inevitable that he'll have to?
15: No, I don't think so at all. I think he will say, actually, my task is to get on with the job I've been given of delivering change. He might look at the numbers and think, if I have an election now, I have a 5-year project rather than a 3-year project. I could potentially win now, and therefore I will go to the country. There's absolutely no constitutional obligation. And the opposition parties are all saying, you've got to call a general election. We're saying when Labour asked that, when the Conservatives changed Prime Minister quite frequently, all said there's absolutely no requirement to do that at all. So it's what you would expect in terms of political game playing.
1: And Harry, just your final thoughts on that. I mean, of course, at the moment, there's only one candidate in the race. It looks likely that Andy Burnham will end up being the country's next prime minister. Given all the things that you've both talked about, do you think that cycle for him might face a lot of pressure? Because he's got a big job on his hands with the economy, not to name other issues.
16: Yeah, I mean, I totally agree with Jill. There's nothing constitutionally that requires him to call a general election. We vote for parties, not for presidents. But I think, you know, absent of a kind of, I guess if there's a very big popularity bounce, he might think that it's advantageous to call an earlier general election. But my gut is, if he does indeed end up being the successful candidate in this leadership election, he will use the 3 years to try and deliver on the change promise that was made at the 2024 election. He will try and get as much reform through as possible and show that he has an alternative to the far-right reform party.
1: That's Harry Quilter-Pinner and Jill Rutter discussing what comes next in British politics. We'll have more on that in a moment.

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2: A reminder of our top story this hour. The British Prime Minister Keir Starmer is to step down. His popularity eroded just 2 years after winning a landslide victory. The Labour Party's newest Member of Parliament, Andy Burnham, is the favourite to replace him in Downing Street. Well, this is how Keir Starmer announced his resignation.
3: The question my party is asking now is whether I am best placed to lead us into the next general election. I have heard the answer of my parliamentary party to that question, and I accept that answer with good grace. Every decision I've taken has been about putting the country I love first. That is why I will resign as leader of the Labour Party.
2: This is Regina Vaidyanathan with NewsHour, live from the BBC in London. Well, Keir Starmer's resignation falls almost 10 years to the day since the UK voted for Brexit. In other words, to leave the European Union. You may remember in the wake of that Brexit vote, but then Prime Minister David Cameron announced that he was stepping down. Now, the relationship between the EU and the UK today is still fluid, and talks are ongoing to make trade and security relations closer. With more on what has and hasn't changed in that decade, here's our Europe editor, Katia Adler.
4: During the long, often torturous years of Brexit negotiations, I often made this journey from Brussels to test the temperature in Paris. It was seen by so many in the UK as the Brexit bad cop. But times have really changed. Now, the UK and France, hand in hand, have led Europe over helping Ukraine. But with the UK government now insisting it wants to get closer to the EU without paying too much or having to accept freedom of movement, is the EU any more flexible 10 years on?
5: You seemed very strict with the UK at the time. You were famous for being very strict and saying Brexit is Brexit.
6: Strict but never aggressive, always respectful.
4: Recognise that voice. Michel Barnier, chief EU negotiator, often depicted as a condescending French Eurocrat in the UK press during Brexit, is still very active in French politics and very keenly watching EU-UK relations 10 years on.
6: We welcome any request to have closer relations, but the single market is our main asset. We are in a much more dangerous, fragile world. The UK must understand that it will not be possible to unravel or to fragilize the single market. We can take the risk. In many of our countries, we have our Farage, Mrs. Le Pen, or Mr. Bardella in France, are some kind of French Farage. And there is many Farage in Europe who want to destroy us. No way, no way.
4: Nigel Farage has often said he loathes the EU, but loves Europe. He's denied his aim is to destroy the EU altogether.
7: The strains of this lovely French chanson you can hear, it's not some busker in the streets of Paris. I'm just by the Sacré-Cœur walking past, and there is my favourite carousel. And somehow it's making me think about Brexit.
8: Deux adultes, s'il vous plaît.
7: So this is probably a good moment to be on radio, because if you could see me, I couldn't resist actually getting on the carousel with my fantastic producer, Marianne. We're on those horses that slowly go up and down. But the reason the carousel reminds me of Brexit is because, as far as the Europeans are concerned, we in the UK just appear to go round and round looking at the benefits or the drawbacks of EU membership, thinking how close can we get economically on the outside without having to accept freedom of movement. And what they think is, yes, they miss us, but as far as Brexit, the topic, is concerned, they've moved on. How old are you, may I ask? Are you
8: 20.
7: What do you think about the European Union?
8: I think it's a strength to be part of the European Union, even if it has its difficulties.
9: Frédéric, doing selling and marketing a little bit, street marketing.
7: Would you want to leave the EU like the UK did?
10: I think now we don't have any choice. We need to protect against other big countries, Russia, China, US. So in a way, it's good to try to do things together.
4: The massive turning point for the EU, according to opinion polls, was Russia's full-scale invasion of Ukraine. Voters seem to think, yep, the bloc isn't perfect, but there is safety in numbers. And so now we see even right-wing nationalist parties like Marine Le Pen's RN are no longer calling to leave the EU specifically.
11: Bonjour.
7: Au Sénat, s'il vous plaît. We're going to the Senate.
11: King Charles came here 2 years ago.
7: Just carpeted stairs, beautiful.
11: Just a place.
4: Right now, I'm in France's baroque-tastic Senate, the upper house of parliament. That perceived threat from the outside has also brought the UK back closer to its EU neighbours. Hélène Conway-Mouret is vice president of the Foreign Affairs Committee, and she says France working with the UK on nuclear deterrence is key now that the US is no longer so reliable.
12: There is very intense negotiations with the UK at the moment. They are actually coming to France once a month and seeing how both deterrence can be complementary. This is essential. We are working on preserving peace on the European continent, and the UK, being an island, is still attached to that continent.
2: Our Europe editor, Katja Adler, reporting there. Well, let's return to our main story and join our political correspondent, Rob Watson, in Westminster for one final thought. We talked just then about the Brexit vote in 2016. It was the year before that, of course, that Keir Starmer entered Parliament and became an MP. This is now, today, with his resignation, essentially the end of his political career for now. He'll remain on the back benches, as far as we know. Rob, how would you sum things up for him?
13: Well, I suspect there's going to be a sort of short-term verdict on him and a more medium to long-term verdict. And I think the short-term verdict is going to be pretty cruel, Regina. It will be that he squandered the most enormous majority that he won 2 years ago to really change the country, and that the blame for that partly falls on him not having levelled with the country in advance of the election about the difficult choices it faced over spending and taxation. I think the medium to longer term verdicts will be a bit kinder, because he's so unpopular now, but I think it'll say that maybe he wasn't such a great politician, maybe he wasn't very good at reading the country and reading his own party, but that he was a thoroughly decent man, a man of integrity and honour.
2: And what about internationally? How will people look on him? I mean, I know we talked about his fractured relationship with President Trump, but he had a very good relationship with European allies, for example, and of course leaders in other parts of the world.
13: Yes, and that's why I can't help thinking that the rest of the world, certainly Britain's allies, are going to be thinking, what on earth are those Brits up to? Again, why are they changing their prime minister so frequently? We all got on perfectly well with Keir Starmer. We thought he was a decent man, a sort of straightforward man to deal with, someone who clearly shared a lot of interests with Britain's traditional allies. So I think they'll be utterly mystified by it all. And I guess that he himself will think of that as one of his legacies, that he tried to bring Britain and Europe closer together again. You mentioned Brexit after the vote in 2016.
2: Just very briefly, just take us through what comes next, timetable-wise.
13: So, unless there's a challenger to Andy Burnham, he could well be Prime Minister by Friday, July the 17th. It may be even sooner than that if the Labour Party's governing body decides, let's bring it forward.
2: OK, Rob Watson, thank you very much for steering us through what has been a truly historic day in British politics. Well, that wraps up this edition of NewsHour. I'm Regina Vaithanathan from the team and myself. Thanks for listening.
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15: 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I'm Kenny Cooper. That's it for News Hour. Coming up next is 1A. 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
1: Animated movies and their many sequels have become a safe bet at the box office for studios. But what does that mean for news stories? From WAMU and NPR in Washington, this is 1A. Hi, I'm Jen White. It's been over 30 years since the first Toy Story film, and now a fifth entry in the series has hit theaters. Buzz, Woody, Jesse, and the gang reunite for another adventure, this time thanks to a new addition to the playroom, an iPad-like tablet. The 1A Summer Movie Club convenes to talk Toy Story 5 and checks in with one of the directors. Plus, a look at animation at the box office today and what audiences want. But first, as talks to end the Iran war begin in Switzerland, what obstacles are there to lasting peace? That's coming up after this news.
17: Live from NPR News in Washington, I'm Corva Coleman. A new order from the U.S. Supreme Court has further weakened the Federal Voting Rights Act in seven states, mainly in the Midwest. NPR's Hansi Lo Wong reports the order comes out of a case about the landmark law's protections for disabled voters and voters who are unable to read or write.
18: The Supreme Court is leaving in place a lower court ruling that strikes down a key tool for protecting voters with a disability or an inability to read or write. That ruling applies to Arkansas, Iowa, Minnesota, Missouri, Nebraska, North Dakota, and South Dakota. Across the country, lawsuits by voters and advocacy groups have been the main way of enforcing the Voting Rights Act's protections for voters with a disability or inability to read or write. But last year, a ruling by a federal appeals panel agreed with a novel argument by Republican state officials in Arkansas that only the U.S. Attorney General has the right to sue to enforce that protection. The Supreme Court has now refused to review the panel's ruling. The move comes about 2 months after the Supreme Court's conservative supermajority weakened the Voting Rights Act's protections against racial discrimination and redistricting. On Zila Wong, NPR News, Washington.
17: Vice President Vance is returning to the U.S. after holding the first high-level direct talks with Iranian representatives in Switzerland. The U.S. and Iran have agreed to set up a working group focused on the war in Lebanon. NPR's Greg Myrie says U.N. peacekeepers report there was no recorded shooting yesterday between Israel and Hezbollah fighters in Lebanon.
19: There was very heavy fighting Friday and Saturday. Israeli troops remain miles inside southern Lebanon. The Israeli leader, Benjamin Netanyahu, says Israel will keep troops there for as long as it takes, he says, to protect northern Israel. Hezbollah is also defiant, saying the war will not be settled until Israeli troops leave Lebanon.
17: NPR's Greg Myrie reporting. Pope Leo has made an urgent appeal to governments to focus on combating global hunger. He gave an address to the UN World Food Program and warned of a disintegrating world order. He added aid operations to help the poorest are essential for protecting the idea of the international community. NPR's Ruth Sherlock has more.
20: The international system, Leo said, is becoming disorderly and conflict-ridden and imbued by a prevailing sense of mistrust. He told the staff of the UN's World Food Programme in Rome that while aid and development projects become ensnared by politics and bureaucracy, weapons do not.
21: In effect, conflicts are fed more readily than people are nourished.
20: Pope Leo spoke of WFP's mission as essential to preventing humanitarian crises from deteriorating into irreversible collapse. In an era where agencies like WFP have seen budgets drastically slashed, he pressed governments to cut red tape and tear down the barriers that prevent aid from reaching those in need. Ruth Sherlock, NPR News.
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15: Good morning, it's 11:04. 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I'm Kenny Cooper. Philadelphia will soon send out new property assessments to homeowners across the city. WHYY's Aaron Mozell reports these valuations are used to calculate property tax bills.
22: It's been more than 2 years since the city released new property assessments. That means many of these valuations will be higher this time around. Montgomery Wilson is a staff attorney at Community Legal Services.
23: Some people are going to see a decrease, and that's great. Amen. Most people are going to see some kind of increase.
22: Homeowners who believe their assessment is a mistake can file an appeal with the Office of Property Assessment and the Board of Revision of Taxes. The city also has a menu of property tax relief programs to help offset the valuations. Aaron Mozell, WHYY News.
15: A bill allowing same-day voter registration in Delaware failed to pass in the House. The proposed constitutional amendment would pave the way for voters to register and vote on the same day. State Representative Mike Smith says after talking to poll workers, he's a no.
24: They don't believe that they have enough training to do this. And two, they say they don't think they're ready for this yet.
15: The legislation sponsor says more than 20 states offer same-day voter registration, and he says voters want this option. The House could consider the measure again before session later this month. And for your Philadelphia weather forecast, today expect overcast skies to give way to afternoon thunderstorms with a high of 87 and a low of 70. Tuesday, rain showers. Expect a high of 77 and a low of 68. Wednesday, loads of sunshine with a high of 83 and a low of 63. Thursday, a mix of clouds and sun. Expect a high of 85 and a low of 67. And Friday, mostly cloudy skies with a chance of rain. Expect a high of 87 and a low of 69. 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
26: This is 1A. I'm Jen White. It was a devastating weekend in Lebanon, where Israeli strikes killed at least 83 people and wounded over 140 on Friday. That's according to Lebanon's health ministry. The strikes in Lebanon occurred despite a shaky ceasefire to end the United States and Israel's war with Iran. The Israeli military said they were targeting Hezbollah strongholds in Lebanon. They also said the Iran-backed militant group fired more than 50 projectiles into Israel on Saturday. Ending the fighting in Lebanon is a key part of the 14-point Memorandum of Understanding, or MOU, signed by the U.S. and Iran last week. Israel's military campaign in Lebanon has killed more than 4,000 people since March 2nd. President Trump criticized Israel's bombing in Lebanon at the Group of Seven summit in France last week.
27: Israel's fighting Hezbollah too long, and too many people are being killed. And you don't have to knock down an apartment house every time you're looking for somebody. Because there are a lot of people in those apartment houses, and they're not all Hezbollah, that I can tell you.
26: Iran's military said on Saturday that it would close the Strait of Hormuz due to the U.S.'s inability to curb Israeli aggression in Lebanon. Hours later, however, U.S. Central Command said the strait was open. Observers noted fewer ships moving through the strait Sunday following Iran's threat to close the waterway. Joining us to break down some of the events of the weekend and what they mean for the fragile ceasefire to end the war is NPR national security correspondent Greg Myrie. He joins us from Tel Aviv. Greg, welcome back.
19: Hi, Jen. Good to be here.
26: So let's start with the latest update on negotiations to end this war. The Treasury Department announced they are temporarily lifting sanctions on Iranian oil as part of the preliminary ceasefire deal. Treasury Secretary Scott Bessent wrote on social media that the agency will issue, quote, a 60-day general license authorizing the production, delivery, and sale of Iranian oil. Greg, how significant is this?
19: It's very significant, Jen. This is a big benefit for Iran. For years and years, Iran has had to face sanctions, and it was very difficult to sell its oil freely on the world market. And when it did so, it often had to sell, well, it did have to sell it at a discount because those countries would say, we're worried about violating U.S. sanctions, and so we're going to pay you less. So now Iran can legally sell its oil internationally and presumably at world market prices. So this is a big, big benefit. And I would point, it also seems to point to the notion that a lot of the things Iran wants have been front-loaded in these negotiations, the lifting of its sanctions on oil, the fighting in Lebanon has been a big issue for Iran. So some of these things that Iran has wanted very badly are happening at the beginning, and it looks like some of the things the U.S. wants, like a deal on the nuclear program, are not at the top of the agenda. They'll presumably get to it, but further on down the road.
26: Well, this weekend we saw a lot of back and forth comments between Iran and the U.S. about the Strait of Hormuz. Iran says the waterway is closed. The U.S. says they don't have that power. And ship traffic has slowed. So what's actually happening?
19: Yeah, so it looked like it was opening after the announcement last Wednesday when the memorandum of understanding was signed. Saturday was a very good day. There were dozens of ships, slightly different numbers, but you were seeing 30, 40, 50 ships were going through the strait on Saturday. And this was either the busiest or certainly one of the busiest days since it was shut down almost 4 months ago. But then on Saturday evening, Iran said it was closing the strait because of the ongoing fighting in Lebanon, and then we saw a big drop-off in traffic yesterday. There seems to be some traffic going through today, Monday, but maybe not at the same level. So it's still very much touch and go, but it seems the strait is open. I think there's a lot of hesitancy still among shipping companies wanting to send their ships through there, not having certainty that both Iran and the U.S. have given the green light. But we'll have to literally keep on top of this day by day. But there's traffic going through, and there's the expectation that if there's not a problem, it will continue to grow.
26: Well, delegations from the U.S. and Iran met in Switzerland on Sunday in hopes of extending the 60-day ceasefire into a lasting peace plan. Vice President J.D. Vance spoke to the media today about the talks so far.
0: Fundamentally, what Jared and the Qataris and the entire team here in Bergenstock accomplished is, to me, a classic Trump deal, where if Iranian assets are ever unfrozen, they're going to go to make American farmers richer and to feed the Iranian people. That's a very, very good and very classic Trump deal that's great for our people, great for the people of Iran, and fundamentally, again, will contribute to this regional security architecture that we've built and that we're going to work very hard to ensure that it endures.
26: Well, Vance references Jared there, meaning the president's son-in-law, Jared Kushner, who's representing the U.S. in these talks. Greg, talks were supposed to start on Friday. Iranian officials postponed due to the violence in Lebanon. And we hear the vice president call this ceasefire a, quote, classic Trump deal. What does that mean? And what came out of Sunday's meeting?
19: Well, the deal he's talking about doesn't exist yet, so he's projecting into the future that they could do a deal with Iran getting some of its frozen assets and then using that money to buy to buy humanitarian goods, and they might use it then to buy farm agricultural products from the U.S. So that's a possibility, but that hasn't happened yet. Now, the talks did start Sunday in Switzerland. They got off to a rocky start just around the time they were beginning. President Trump took to social media. He threatened more attacks on Iran if they didn't get Hezbollah under control in Iran, if they didn't open up the Strait of Hormuz. Iran threatened to walk out of the talks in Switzerland. They didn't do it in the end, and they ended up having a marathon session all day Sunday and into the early hours of Monday morning. So there was definitely a lot of talking going on. They did set up some committees that look to be significant if they can play the role they're supposed to. One is a communication line between the mediators. Pakistan and Qatar are mediating the talks, and the U.S. and Iran to keep any issues under control in the Strait of Hormuz. So we've already perhaps have a chance to test that and see if they can keep this communication open and sort out issues there. The other is what they're calling a deconfliction cell to deal with the fighting in Lebanon. And that certainly looks like it's going to be a big issue because the Iranians keep pressing the war in Lebanon and saying there's got to be peace there as well as in Iran. It's a package deal. And Iran keeps threatening to back off the talks or to take some action if the fighting continues in Lebanon. So they are addressing that, and we'll have to see how these committees or these cells that they've set up will work in practice over the next couple months.
3: Well, Israel's Prime Minister Benjamin Netanyahu said earlier today that Israeli troops in Lebanon have, quote, full freedom of action, and Israel published a map on Thursday last week showing this expanded zone of military control in southern Lebanon. What do we know about how far into Lebanon Israel's army is operating?
19: Yeah, so it's a large presence, and it's pretty deep inside, 5, 6, 7 miles in much of the border regions. They've taken over some significant hilltop areas. They claim that they found a tunnel with Hezbollah weapons in it. So it's a large presence, and we've seen heavy strikes. As you noted, Friday and Saturday was very heavy fighting, even though there was supposed to be a ceasefire. But dozens and dozens of people killed in Lebanon. A number of Israeli soldiers were also killed. But Sunday was actually a very good day, as today has been as well. The United Nations peacekeepers said Sunday was the first day they had not recorded any shooting by either the Israeli military or Hezbollah since this round of fighting really erupted on March 2nd, so almost 4 months ago. Today, we also don't have any reports at this point of any fighting. So the sides are observing the ceasefire. Now, it's we've seen so many ceasefires recently and over the years between Israel and Hezbollah, and they've often broken down. So you certainly can't jump to any conclusions. But we seem to have had two quiet days, which is a good sign, especially since they're coinciding with the opening of the talks in Switzerland.
3: Well, we got this email from Brad who says, it does not seem like anyone is really looking at peace in the Middle East. There are only two parties in Switzerland. There needs to be five: Iran, the U.S., Israel, Lebanon.

0: David Folkenflik. In an era of extreme polarization, Arthur Rye Barkut argues we need more leaders with integrity, humility, and commitment, what he calls the three core roots of courage.
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7: This is 1A. I'm Jen White. In the new movie Toy Story 5, technology disrupts the lives of Woody, Buzz, Jesse, and the gang in the form of an iPad-like tablet named Lilypad. And like most young children, the film's 8-year-old protagonist, Bonnie, is instantly captivated.
8: Bonnie, screen time's over now.
9: Okay.
10: I want to talk to you, device.
9: Please, call me Lily.
10: Me and the toys have been working all summer to try and get Bonnie to make friends.
9: Yeah.
10: But then you had to ruin
9: it.
10: You're not even listening to me.
9: I'm always listening. See?
11: Now look here. Me and the toys have been working all summer.
9: Now in Spanish.
10: What?
12: Yeah, I got dibs on behind the dresser.
7: The battle between old-fashioned toys and tech sends the Toy Story crew on another adventure. But how does the new entry into this beloved franchise hold up? And what do recent animation box office numbers tell us about what theatergoers are looking for? Original stories, new takes on old ones, or some combination of both? In this edition of the 1A Summer Movie Club, we're taking a look at Toy Story 5 and the state of animation at the box office. John Horn is 1A's entertainment correspondent. He recently spoke to Toy Story 5 co-director and writer Keta Harris about the making of the film, which Harris directed alongside Andrew Stanton. Here's part of their conversation.
13: Pixar has always been relentless about story.

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6: From WHYY in Philadelphia, this is Studio 2. I'm Cherry Gregg. The U.S. Supreme Court's summer recess is fast approaching, and the justices still have more than a dozen decisions to hand down. One of the most anticipated ones, a ruling on President Trump's birthright citizenship executive order that would deny citizenship for children born on U.S. soil if their parents entered the country illegally. And there are other cases testing the president's power, including his authority to fire officials from independent agencies. Plus, we're waiting for decisions on transgender sports bans, late arriving, mail-in ballots, campaign finance limits, and asylum seekers. This hour, we've got two great guests who will help us break down the legal arguments in some of the biggest cases, discuss where the justices are likely to land, and the potential impact. All of that is coming up, but first, we've got the news.
7: Live from NPR News in Washington, I'm Amy Held. Secretary of State Marco Rubio is set to travel to the UAE, Kuwait, and Bahrain this week as the Trump administration steps up efforts to end the war it launched in February. Vice President J.D. Vance says Iran has agreed to allow UN nuclear inspectors into the country. NPR's Franco Ordonez reports Vance spoke today after wrapping negotiations in Switzerland.
8: Vance said the U.S. team of negotiators made very good progress and met several objectives. That includes establishing a mechanism to demine the Strait of Hormuz and another to help maintain the ceasefire in Lebanon. But he said they were most excited that nuclear inspectors from the International Atomic Energy Agency would be returning to the country.
9: The final deal is the house. We set the foundation. We haven't built the house, but we've laid a successful foundation to get to a good place for the American people.
8: Vance also addressed the possibility of unfreezing Iranian assets, which he said the U.S. and Qatar would manage. Franco Ordonez, NPR News, the White House.
7: Tehran has a different take, saying it did not negotiate on its nuclear program and did not accept any new commitments in those talks. This is what Iran's foreign ministry spokesman tells the official news agency of Iran. The Trump administration has dismissed hundreds of experts from federal advisory committees in fields that include science and research. NPR's Acadia Riddle reports.
10: The Trump administration has given little explanation for disbanding these committees. An executive order says it will reduce government waste. But experts like Michael Abrams argue there's little waste in this system. He works for an advocacy group called the Public Citizen and wrote a report on this subject. Abrams says these committees are an important tool connecting policy to practice.
11: You want to crowdsource it with the best minds. And that's what federal advisory committees do. Why wouldn't you want to do that?
10: Some of the issues these committees were studying before they were canceled include how best to treat long COVID, how to help rural communities with health care, and how to prevent disease outbreaks in hospitals. Katie Riddle, NPR News.
7: Longtime Federal Reserve Chairman Alan Greenspan died this morning at the age of 100. NPR's Scott Horsley has more on his legacy.
12: Former colleagues say Greenspan brought rigorous analytical discipline to monetary policymaking and helped establish the credibility that remains one of the Federal Reserve's most important assets. Greenspan was an acolyte of the libertarian Ayn Rand and a reluctant regulator who believed bankers' self-interest would prevent them from excessive risk. He acknowledged the shortcomings of that hands-off approach only after risky behavior produced the Great Financial Crisis 2 years after he left the Fed in 2006. Scott Horsley, NPR News, Washington.
7: UK Prime Minister Keir Starmer today announced his resignation. He will stay on as caretaker until his centre-left Labour Party chooses a new prime minister. Nominations begin July 9th. It's NPR News.
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6: On Monday, June 22nd, welcome, welcome, welcome, friends, on Into the Program. I'm Cherry Gregg.
15: And I'm Kevin McCrory, in for Avi Wolf-Manera.
6: The U.S. Supreme Court is racing towards its summer recess. But before the justices leave town, they have to decide cases that could reshape American government for decades. Can a president end birthright citizenship with the stroke of a pen? Can the White House fire officials at independent agencies designed to operate outside of partisan politics? And should states be allowed to count mail-in ballots that arrive after Election Day? These are just some of the questions that the Roberts Court will decide at this very pivotal moment. We'll examine the biggest decisions still yet to come, what they could mean for executive power, immigration, elections, and civil rights, and a whole lot more. We've got two great guests. We have Emily Bazelon from New York Times Magazine and Josh Gerstein of Politico. And of course, we would love to hear from you, our listeners. Our questions of the day are this: what cases are you most concerned about or invested in? Or what do you think the most consequential cases are? And you can give us your why as well. The number to call is 888-477-9499. The email is studio2@whyy.org. And if you're watching on Facebook or YouTube, you could put your comments in the chat. And Kevin, this is a pretty big deal. The birthright citizenship case, especially. Yeah. A lot of people talking about that online. Supreme Court has been making some very monumental decisions during the entire Trump administration.
15: Yeah, and always a flurry of activity in the news here at the end of June. Yeah. Around the Supreme Court. And so, instead of being blindsided when the headline comes out, we wanted to have a show today where we could unpack all these cases.
6: Think it through.
15: So you had some idea of, what's to come in the next 10 days or so. So like you said, there's a lot of interesting cases here, a lot of things hanging in the balance. Excited to unpack it all today on the show. But first, a trio of local news stories. Story number one: Immigration and Customs Enforcement is doing an about-face on its ramp-up of warehouse detention centers. Mm-hmm. So you might remember, under previous Homeland Security Secretary Kristi Noem, the Trump administration spent about $1 billion on 11 warehouse facilities that it was planning to use to detain undocumented migrants. Now, two of those were in Pennsylvania, mm-hmm. and another in New Jersey. And now the New York Times reports that ICE is planning to offload 7 of those warehouses across the country that mm-hmm. it purchased for $700 million, selling them, transferring to other federal agencies. And that does include the 3 in Pennsylvania and New Jersey. So locally, Democratic elected officials have been against the warehouses. Mm-hmm. You had Josh Shapiro, Pennsylvania governor, say he would aggressively pursue every option to prevent the facilities that were slated for Berks County and Schuylkill County. And you had New Jersey Governor Mikey Sherrill and Attorney General Jennifer Davenport filing a joint lawsuit in March in an effort to stop the site in New Jersey. And behind the scenes, it seems like there's a shift here in strategy, Cherry. Mm-hmm.
6: Yeah. I mean, the warehouse strategy was supposed to allow the administration to quickly upscale its mass deportation efforts. You can't take in or detain tens of thousands of people and deport them without having a safe, clean place to take them. So this downshift in warehouses raises a lot of questions about whether this administration can remain as aggressive when it comes to ICE enforcement. And, you have in the notes here that Secretary Mark Wayne Mullen has said that, you know, they're going to be focused on the worst of the worst. But that hadn't been the case under the previous secretary. So but the other thing that it raises questions about is why this administration would have spent so much money buying these specific warehouses as well, because there had been some environmental concerns, mm-hmm. lots of lawsuits filed, you know, because of the locations of where they were putting these warehouses. And so there's just been a lot of pushback. And you mentioned in Pennsylvania, these municipal, governments have been pushing back. You had the governor in both New Jersey and Pennsylvania push back. And this wasn't just here. Right. This was all over the country.
15: And how much of this is an optics thing versus a real policy change per se? Because I think what Mark Wayne Mullen, the new secretary, is kind of saying is twofold. Like, we don't need the scrutiny around housing all these people in these different states where you're going to get pushback and it's happening on American soil at American tax dollar expense, versus what he seems to be saying is getting them out of the country as fast as possible. So at the end of the day, how many people are deported or not based on this policy shift? Like, that's not clear that just because they're downshifting this plan, it means it's going to be any less deportation. It's just a different strategy in how to deal with people in the interim.
6: It just makes you wonder what kind of due process folks are going to get.
15: And there's that too.
6: Lots of questions. So, second story, Rutgers University dropped a new study that found that there are mutant rodents living in northeast urban areas. Yes, mutant rodents. According to this study, Rutgers studied mice from Philly, Manhattan, Trenton, and a few nearby suburbs, and found that 70% of those mice had a mutant gene that makes them resistant to rodent poisons. Compare that to just 35% of mice found in other places like Norway. So the mice around here, more mutant than in other places. The experts say this shows that mice in northeastern U.S. urban areas have evolved to survive common poisons. And now when it comes to rats, apparently the rats haven't evolved genetically, but they have gotten smarter. Researchers say that they have become so sophisticated that they can outsmart and evade traps entirely. They will avoid new objects, including live traps, and they learn from every single encounter. Shout out to the Philadelphia Inquirer for this story, but the lead authors took on this research because frustrated pest control companies said, look, we're giving multiple treatments, and these mice, they're not dying, man. They're coming back stronger. And they wondered why. Well, it's because they're mutants.
15: Well, anecdotally, I can say that, you know, we used to have a mouse issue in my house, and we had an exterminator come through, and it just seemed like they're putting all this poison out, and I'm still seeing evidence. And we got to the point where we got a cat, and the cat has taken care of the issue completely, which is awesome.
6: Nothing beats a cat.
15: But in that interim period, it was so frustrating because you're paying the exterminator, and it doesn't seem like the poison's doing anything.
6: Yeah, and you know, you get it. Like, they've evolved. They've gotten smarter. I mean, you know, survival of the fittest, right? So these mice and these rats, and the rats are so smart. I mean, they're just, you put out a trap and they're just like, we're not going over there.
15: Yeah. So there's teenage mutant ninja mice. Is that what you're
6: telling
15: me?
6: That's what I'm
15: telling
6: you, according to Rutgers, man. So, I mean, these pest control companies, they're telling them, y'all got to come up with better strategies, all right? Pivot. It's a pivot moment
15: it's
6: for
15: a
6: you
15: pivot
6: guys.
15: Moment. All right, story number three. World Cup excitement continues. And if you're bopping around South Philly today, Mbappe mania will be unavoidable. Mm-hmm. Yes, the worldwide soccer megastar Kylian Mbappe will lead France against Iraq at 5 p.m. down at Philadelphia Stadium tonight, a.k.a. The Link. But, Cherry, meteorologists are warning of severe thunderstorms.
6: Oh,
15: and
6: no.
15: FIFA will pause or postpone the game if lightning is detected within 8 miles of the stadium. So you have to have 30 free minutes of no lightning to be able to get that game going again. And we also had to shout out this very fun write-up by Alex Coffey in The Inquirer about these four French friends who came to Philly for this game and are currently having their own Ferris Bueller experience around the city. This is a trip, Cherry, organized by a Parisian waiter and his buddies. They saved money for years to be able to make this trip, but couldn't get the time off of work officially. So they came up with some sort of lie to tell their bosses, who apparently don't know that they're out of the country and plan to be out of the country through the 4th of July. I don't know what this lie is, Cherry.
16: Well, they can't tell you the lie because then that would get them in trouble because then you know who they are. But
15: it's another one of these examples, though, of like we're seeing all these heartwarming stories of international tourists seeing the country or seeing Philadelphia through fresh eyes, right? So you have these guys walking around the city and they're like, we had what you call that cheese whiz. It's not cheese, but it was good anyway.
16: Yeah, and they're eating hoagies and they're having a ball. And they, like many other tourists, have discovered ranch dressing.
15: Ranch dressing, right? And apparently this is like a thing now where these international tourists come, they discover ranch for the first time, they love it, and apparently they've been trying to put it in their carry-on bag.
16: Mm.
15: At the airport, and the TSA sent out a note that said, if you're visiting for a very large sporting event and you happen to discover ranch while you're here, please pack it in your checked bag on your way home. So the TSA had to chime in about ranch.
16: Apparently people are going crazy over ranch dressing. And shout out to Kraft because they made a TSA compliant ranch packet for folks so they could take massive amounts of ranch dressing back to their home countries. By the way, I love ranch. I put it on everything, salads, veggies, you know, sandwiches, and I love to dip all sorts of like hand proteins in there, like
15: absolutely
16: nuggets.
15: Absolutely not.
16: I love them.
15: This was a divide on the staff this morning. It's gross. Ranch is gross.
16: Ranch is delicious. I'm just joking. But another thing we'll be talking about when we come back here is the U.S. Supreme Court. Not delicious, but still something worth talking about. We'll be right back. This is Studio 2.
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16: And welcome back to Studio 2 here on WHYY. I'm Cherry Gregg. My co-host Avi Wolfman-Arendt is off today. The U.S. Supreme Court traditionally ends its term before the July 4th holiday and doesn't return until the fall. So, in the weeks leading up to their break, we get a flurry of decisions handed down. And this year is no exception. There are still more than a dozen opinions left to be released, and some are big ones. We're waiting on rulings about whether President Trump can deny birthright citizenship to children.

0: Studio too.
1: Thank you so much, Cherry. Love being here.
0: Yes, and we also have Josh Gerstein, legal affairs correspondent for Politico. Josh, thanks for being here.
2: Hey, Cherry, good to be with you.
0: Yes, and we'd love to hear from you, our listeners, on the road, at home, elsewhere. Our questions of the day: what cases are you most concerned about or invested in, or what do you think the most consequential cases are, and you can give us your why. The number to call is 888-477-9499. The email is studio2@whyy.org. And if you're watching on Facebook or YouTube, you can put your comments in the live chat. And so I kind of wanted to level set, Emily and Josh, because before the court hands down its final decisions, we already have a pretty good sense of the major themes of this term. The justices have ruled on tariffs, voting rights, gun rights, conversion therapy, and the list goes on. And so before we talk about what's left, what has this Supreme Court term already told us about this court? Emily, we'll start with you.
1: Well, I mean, first of all, this is a deeply conservative majority, and I think we have plenty of evidence of that. And the big questions of this term largely turn on executive authority. We have a president who is taking power for himself and the executive branch in a way that, you know, sometimes there's no precedent for, sometimes you can maybe think of a prior example, but the degree that Trump is doing that is still in its own category. And so then that puts pressure on the Supreme Court as an independent branch of government to make sure that the president is following the law. And sometimes that means basically standing up for Congress, going back to the text of a law Congress has passed and make sure that the president is following what Congress intended. And sometimes it has meant asserting a role for the Supreme Court and for the lower courts. And I think the court has had a mixed record in standing up to Trump's power grabs. And we can for sure talk about that. And then the voting rights decision is, I think, in a kind of different category where the court in that case is really, I would argue, undermining congressional intent and really changing what the political map looks like in terms of gerrymandering in a way that is in line with conservative principles and also benefits Republicans.
0: Yeah. So we have, on one hand, we have this executive authority question. On the other hand, we have the court that seems to be undermining congressional authority. Josh, I want to get your input on what you see as the major themes. You agree with Emily here?
2: Yeah, I agree totally with Emily. And I also think one other thing we're looking at this year is sort of the contrast with the year before. We're in the second year of the Trump administration. During the first year of the Trump administration, we had a lot of the matters of executive power that Emily's alluding to come to the Supreme Court on an emergency basis for emergency decisions. A lot of those came down along ideological lines, which on the current court is a 6-3 ruling. The conservatives have a big advantage, and people should also keep in mind that a full half of those conservatives, three of them, were appointed by President Trump himself. So that's another factor out there in terms of his influence on the court. And what we're looking at this year, after last year, where the president was very, very successful in defending his power assertions at the court, I think there's different ways of calculating it, but among the cases that the court took up last year on emergency basis, the administration won somewhere around 80% of them, and some of the other ones came to a more muddled result. Many, many high-profile disputes over firing hundreds of thousands of federal employees, over literally billions of dollars in cuts that were implemented by DOGE, very successful in that area, came up short a little bit on some issues related to immigration of, you know, use of the Alien Enemies Act to deport people, but in other areas, they're kind of deportations of people to, say, third countries overseas. That was allowed to go forward. And now we're seeing many of those cases come back to the court on a more routine basis for a deeper look from the justices. And what we're looking for is, you know, does that come out any different? Does the sort of hurried decisions of last year play out any differently this year? Does the court that seemed very tolerant of Trump's power assertions last year put more restraints on him in the decisions this year. And we're seeing a little

0: bit of a trend in that direction. It's not a huge trend, but it does look like the needle has moved a little bit against the president in some areas. The probably the biggest decision,
1: The
0: could be the
1: tariffs.
0: biggest decision of the year, would be the tariffs decision that already came down against him and has really caused him to be quite angry at the court.
1: Yeah, and Emily, you had mentioned the record of this court. When you look at it, I mean, we and I think Josh pointed this out, that there was this emergency docket that was happening, and the president and his administration was by far winning. But this time, the court is taking a deeper look. Your thoughts on the record thus far? And of course, there's still a large number of cases that still need to be decided over the next few days.
2: Well, tariffs obviously is the most important way that the Supreme Court has differed with President Trump. And look, it's a big deal for any court to say no to a president's signature executive order. At the same time, I think it's important to remember that Trump was interpreting the law that he was using to enact these tariffs in a way that no president had done before. And so sometimes I think it's important to remember the context. This is going to be true also for birthright citizenship, where Trump is claiming that with a stroke of his pen, he can erase a right that I think by almost consensus is viewed to be part of the 14th Amendment. That is how the 14th Amendment has been interpreted ever since it was written. The congressional intent there seems clear. And so, in a sense, you can say, like, okay, yes, the Supreme Court is standing up to the president, but it's also in this context in which the president is defying the law, and the court almost doesn't really have a choice. So I feel like it's important to kind of factor that into how we're viewing the court. And then, as Josh was saying, there have been decision after decision on the emergency docket and some on the merits docket in which the court has very much gone along with big moves the president has made, to effectively dismantle the Department of Education, to effectively end U.S. aid abroad, even though Congress had appropriated those funds. I could go on with other examples. And so, you just want to think about all of those decisions when you're evaluating the court's record.
1: Yeah, and I want to, before we start digging into the cases that are left on the list to be decided, I want to sort of this court. There's been a growing distrust among the public, seeing the court as partisan. And because we have six justices that are conservative, several that have been selected and handpicked by this president and have been, sort of ruling in his favor repeatedly. I want to sort of get your thoughts. Has this court sort of been very partisan? Have there been moments where you were surprised by decisions of individual justices as we look to sort of foreshadow what is to come? And Josh, I'll let you take this one first.
0: Well, I mean, I do think that the court has tended to make decisions that favor Republicans on issues that are of major political concern. So, like Emily was alluding to earlier, if we look at like the voting rights cases, the court has tended to do that and has tended to do it more and more strongly as the conservatives have gotten a larger majority. I don't see that as really a Trump-related phenomenon, although he did manage to get three appointees to the court and put in three staunchly conservative justices. That is more of a project that we've seen going on for 20 or 30 years. Chief Justice John Roberts has been acutely interested in these voting rights issues and has voted fairly consistently, not 100% consistently, to move the court away from enforcement of the Voting Rights Act over the last several decades. So it's something that we've seen play out under the Trump administration, and it does give rise to these feelings of partisanship. I would say one other thing on that front is you do get those kinds of complaints from the liberal members of the court that they're treating everything that the Trump administration wants to do as an emergency, and that there's essentially a finger on the scale that says that if the administration wants to accomplish something, that's the kind of emergency kind of harm that's being created to the president's agenda that requires the court's intervention. And that's not always the way the Supreme Court has approached these kinds of things. Maybe it has in the area of national security, but in the areas of domestic policy, like Emily was mentioning, dismantling the education department and things along those lines, in the past, the court has been pretty much leaning towards what Congress wanted to do in those areas. And here they're saying if any Trump executive order is frustrated for a day, that's the kind of harm where courts may need to intervene.
1: Wow. Your thoughts on that, Emily? Have you any surprises from this court? Does it seem, or does it seem like they just fall in line, along the ideological lines?
2: Well, just to back up a little more of what Josh was saying, I think there's good evidence that the court did not necessarily treat as an emergency all the petitions from the Biden administration in the same way that it has for the Trump administration. And so, when Americans see, when Americans view the court as partisan, that may be part of what is filtering through to them. And I think there's also a hangover still from Dobbs, which was the decision that overturned Roe versus Wade and ended the national constitutional right to abortion. You see a dip in public approval ratings and in people's view of the court as a legitimate nonpartisan branch of government. So, those are some of the hits that the court has taken. That doesn't mean that it's always the 6-3 ideological split. Sometimes we do see the justices line up differently. It does not, however, tend to be in the most headline-making, big-deal cases that really affect Americans' lives in a way that they can feel. And so I think, again, that sort of factors into this impression of the court as being partisan. Which we should say, the justices, when they make personal appearances, they do their utmost to try to say, no, we're colleagues here, we're friends, we have institutional legitimacy. So they are really backing away from this idea, even though there are a whole bunch of data points that explain why Americans have this view.
1: Yeah, and they have tried that. All the different justices went out on their different book tours and talking tours, and all of them tried to talk about how they are friends and how they work together, and that lots of collegiality among the justices. By the way, listeners, we'd love to hear from you. What cases are you most concerned about or interested in? Or what do you think the most consequential cases are? And you can give us your why. The number to call is 888-477-9499. The email is studio2@whyy.org. Going to read a couple comments. NYC215 on YouTube says, what I am most concerned with or find to be very consequential is the Supreme Court case about mail-in ballots and birthright citizenship. I believe they want to rig the elections. That's NYC215 on YouTube. And so I wanted to sort of dig in now to the cases that remain on the docket for decisions. And I wanted to start with the Trump versus Barbara case, the birthright citizenship case. Trump's executive order seeks to end automatic citizenship for some children born in the United States. And I wanted to ask you, Josh, why do you think this issue has become such a defining issue for this administration?
0: Well, I mean, I remember back to 2016 when Trump was beginning his campaign for the White House for his first term. The focus he put on immigration, on illegal immigration, and these sort of over-the-top claims about immigrants that were coming here to commit crimes or were convicted criminals was always part of that. And the other thing that's really interesting about this issue of birthright citizenship, Cherry, is that it goes beyond the issue of illegal immigration to sort of legal immigration. In fact, this executive order targets both the children of people who are in the country illegally, but also children of people that are here in the country legally. And at times, we've seen people like Stephen Miller in the White House talk about their concerns about sort of the cultural makeup of America, the ethnic makeup of America. And I see this fight over birthright citizenship going towards that. You have Republicans and Trump supporters, not all Republicans, but some Republicans saying, they're concerned, for example, about Chinese tourism to the U.S., birth tourism, where you have people coming from China who are not U.S. citizens giving birth in the U.S. to try to take advantage of birthright citizenship for their children. And there's then this sort of claim that this is creating a sleeper cell kind of situation that will play out 20 years down the road when those children are free to register to vote, that that has to be addressed, and that this issue of being able to get birthright citizenship for your children is a major sort of pull factor that encourages illegal immigration. And so it is, to the extent immigration is at the core of Trump's agenda, which it seems to be, or at least it was until very recently, for him to take on the birthright issue is a very logical one for him to fight over, even though the legal arguments here, I think, are fairly weak.
1: Yeah. And so pivoting to the legal arguments, you know, Emily, saying that you want to stop this is one thing, but trying to write an executive order that would basically upend, you know, more than a century of jurisprudence is a different thing. Could you lay out the argument that the Trump administration has made and then the argument against that?
2: Well, let's just start with the text of the 14th Amendment, which says in its opening sentence, all persons born or naturalized in the United States and subject to the jurisdiction thereof are citizens of the United States and of the state wherein they reside. We've always, as a country, interpreted that provision to have very broad right to birthright citizenship with some very minor exceptions. And the exceptions were like, you're born here because your parents are fighting in a hostile army, or you're born here, but you're here because your parents were on a diplomatic mission. And so everybody else we viewed as subject to the jurisdiction thereof because they're subject to the laws of the United States, right? Whether you crossed over here illegally or not, once you're here, if you commit a crime, you can get arrested because you're subject to our laws. The Trump administration wants to claim that subject to the jurisdiction thereof is much broader, and that people who come here illegally are not subject to the jurisdiction of the United States. They're in a separate category. They never lose the kind of, quote, alien status that comes with illegal immigration. And so that's really the argument, that these people, whether or not they have to abide by American law, don't count in the language of the 14th Amendment. I think, as Josh was saying, this is a weak legal argument. Yeah. There's been, you know, very little support for it over the years. I will say that there have been a few conservative law professors who have come forward and kind of cherry-picked some evidence from the historical record to support this argument. And I also will note that they tend to be law professors who, in the past, did recognize a broader right to birthright citizenship, but kind of see an opportunity here now to try to call it all into question. Maybe that's because they're kind of laying the groundwork for some kind of real legal change. They talk about the Second Amendment in this context, right? Like, nobody really thought the Second Amendment meant that you had to strike down a bunch of gun control laws until all of a sudden they did think that, starting with Supreme Court opinions that date from around 2010, 2014. And then I think, as Josh was saying, and as you were pointing out, this is a political tool as well. It's not necessarily true that birthright citizenship is super popular. And so there's a way in which the Trump administration may see a political advantage here, even if they lose in court, which they're really likely to when this decision from the Supreme Court comes down.
1: Yeah. And do you predict as well, Josh, because Emily's saying very likely they will lose, your thoughts as well, despite the fact that the president showed up to oral arguments, which is very unusual for a sitting president to show up at the U.S. Supreme Court. Do you predict that this will also be a loss for the Trump administration?
0: I mean, that's the consensus at the moment. And even Trump himself has said in some of his social media posts in the last few weeks and months that he thinks he's going to come up on the short end of the arguments. I think that, you know, this the argument on the language is actually maybe a little better than Emily has suggested. I think it might be a little stronger. But the thing that I think is determinative here is that, you know, it's very obvious that Congress has acted for the last century under the presumption that everybody born in the United States is a U.S. citizen, becomes a U.S. citizen. And the problems that would be created by a ruling that changes that presumption are just very many and varied. They would occur at all levels of government. It would be a particular problem for state and local governments to make these determinations about people's parents and where their parents are from and whether they were here legally or not here legally. It would be a huge mess, and I think it's the kind of thing that we may find a couple justices are willing to say they'd be willing to take on,
1: But
0: but
1: no.
0: I'd really be surprised if it gets more traction than that.
1: Yeah, by the way, our questions of the day, what cases are you most concerned about or invested in? What do you think the most consequential cases are? The number to call is 888-477-9499. The email is studio2@whyy.org. Let me bring in a caller. We have, before we go to the break, Craig from Morganville is on the line. Craig, you're on Studio 2. What's your question or comment?
3: Well, I have two. Real fast. The birthright thing should have never happened in the first place, but now we can't let it but not happen. If the two parents are illegal and the child is born here, what if the two parents get deported? What happens to that child? Now it's a burden of our country. That's my comment on that. The other one is, no matter what case goes forth, whether it was abortion or any landmark case, somehow in the argument, the justices somehow find some little esoteric error that gets uncovered, which prevents from the common sense ruling that should be. Okay? And I think the attorneys on both sides are in error thinking that the justices are supposed to be there for the common sense of the people. What the justices are really there for is the proper interpretation of the exact law. And these attorneys do not go through with a fine-tooth comb what issues could be happening as we argue this case, because so many times rulings are changed because they find some other issue amidst the argument, and that's the problem. It's not the justices, it's the attorneys.
1: Well, thank you. Thank you.
3: This.
1: That's Craig from Morganville, his thought on that. A lot of people feel that way, that a lot of times there's big issues presented before the U.S. Supreme Court, and the court finds a technicality to not rule on that big issue. We've seen that happen multiple times. When we come back from the break, we're about to go to a break, we're going to talk about the two decisions about Trump versus Slaughter and Trump versus Cook that could determine whether presidents can gain sweeping authority over agencies that have historically been insulated from politics. We'll talk about those cases, mail-in ballots. There's a few others on the list. If you have a thought, 888-477-9499. We'll be right back. This is Studio 2.
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4: 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Addie Baird writes about baseball's long history of jinxes, curses, and superstition in The Magical Game. 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
1: And welcome back to Studio 2 here on WHYY. I'm Cherry Gregg. We've been talking about the U.S. Supreme Court this hour and all the decisions we're expecting in the coming days ahead of the July 4th, which usually marks the end of the term. And there are a lot of opinions still on the docket. We have two guests with us explaining the cases, the arguments, and where the court is likely to land. We have Emily Bazelon, staff writer for the New York Times Magazine, and Truman Capote, Fellow for Creative Writing and Law at Yale Law School. We also have Josh Gerstein, Legal Affairs Correspondent for Politico. And we'd love to hear from you. What cases are you most concerned about or invested in? And what do you think the most consequential cases are? The number to call is 888-477-9499. The email is studio2@whyy.org. And for our YouTube and Facebook viewers, you can comment in the live chat. We have Lobster on YouTube who says the Supreme Court has given Trump the rubber stamp. What happens to the confines being the voice of the people? Dry Molasses on YouTube says, deeply concerned about birthright citizenship, not just for the concept itself, but also because of the potential fallout it has regarding drawing the line for who is a citizen or can become one. And so I want to move on now to the two cases, the Trump versus Slaughter and the Trump versus Cook cases that deal with whether presidents can fire someone who works at an independent agency. And these cases aren't, you know, household names, but they are among the most important of this term. And so, Emily, could you just tell us about these cases and why they are so important?
2: Well, Rebecca Slaughter was a commissioner of the Federal Trade Commission, appointed by a previous president, still serving her term. And Trump fired her and said he has the power to do that, even though the statute that created the FTC that Congress passed in 1935 says that FTC commissioners serve unless they can be fired for cause, which is defined as like you're not doing your job, basically neglect or malfeasance. And the question is whether that enacting statute means what it seems to say, and also whether the Supreme Court still thinks that it represents a constitutional separation of powers. The direction the conservative majority has been moving in the last few years is to basically question whether Congress can insulate federal agencies from partisan politics by having these kinds of for cause requirements for firing commissioners. And, you know, basically what's at stake here is, are you going to have bipartisan leadership of federal agencies, or is each president going to get to start over, wipe the slate clean, and enact his agenda or her agenda by appointing all the people who lead the FTC and a whole bunch of other agencies? So that's what's going on in the FTC case. Mm-hmm. And then there's a companion case, as you mentioned, which has to do with the Federal Reserve. And in this case, Trump tried to fire one of the board of governors of the Fed, Lisa Cook. And he said he was doing it for cause. And this is supposed to be a better legal argument. The problem is that this allegation against Lisa Cook that is that she committed mortgage fraud. Nobody's ever proved it in court or even, you know, brought it to court. And so here you had a lot of skepticism at the argument from the justices. They were saying, okay, well, if the president says that he's firing someone based on allegations, do we have any power to review that? Does he have to meet any kind of standard of proof? Because if he can kind of just like make it up, then basically the Fed, you can get fired from the Fed really without cause. And so here, those are these two cases that both are really examples of Trump trying to expand the limits of presidential power and the court going back and looking at these statutes that Congress enacted when it established the agencies and saying, okay, like, how did these claims square?
1: And so is there a constitutional distinction or a legal distinction between the FTC and the Federal Reserve such that there could be differing opinions or rulings with regard to these two cases?
2: I mean, maybe. So far, we just have one sentence in an emergency docket ruling from the court saying the Fed is different, but not for very convincing reasons. And so if, as many people expect, the court says Trump did have the power to fire the FTC commissioner, but not Lisa Cook, then they're going to have to do some, you know, kind of, we'll see, some moves to explain why they are treating the Fed differently from the other agencies. I think there is reason to think this court just doesn't think that the president should have total say over monetary policy, that it would be quite destabilizing if the president can just sweep all of the Fed commissioners away like pieces on a chessboard. And so maybe they'll make up or come up with some historical reason why the Fed is different, but it's going to be a challenge to make that historically accurate and really persuasive, I would argue.
1: Yeah, let's bring in another caller. We have Anish from Cherry Hill on the line. Anish, you're on Studio 2. What's your question or comment?
11: Hi, guys. Good afternoon. I love the show. I think that the Supreme Court is going to grant Trump at least broad powers to control who is a longtime federal employee, because, and they're doing this now because the elections are coming up, and as we all presume, there's going to be a large swing in the Democratic direction, hopefully, come November. And I think that the more Republicans he has in government power, the higher likelihood there is that he's going to claim that there was election irregularities, fraud, and it's going to be a chance for him to discount results or discount votes. That is my suspicion as to why they're pushing this case forward now.
1: Yeah, thank you. That's Anish from Cherry Hill giving his thoughts on this. You know, before we pivot to the next case, Josh, got to ask you, what would government look like if presidents could just gain full control over these types of independent agencies, and every single time someone new got elected, they could wipe everyone out and start over, kind of like Emily said, wipe the chessboard clean and install new people?
0: Well, it already is pretty close to being the case because of all the emergency rulings that we were talking about that happened last year, with the exception of Lisa Cook at the Federal Reserve, and I think maybe one other instance involving a fairly obscure official. The administration allowed Trump to fire people from all these sorts of posts. Mm. It's an alphabet soup of agencies. Most of them date to sort of the FDR New Deal era that have traditionally, we keep calling them independent agencies. If the president can basically remove and remake them at will, they're no longer independent. And then just to pick up on something that last caller mentioned, there's also a big legal fight going on that hasn't really quite reached the Supreme Court about the president's power over the whole layer of officials sort of below these leaders. We've seen the Trump administration taking unprecedented steps to fire people who are senior level prosecutors at the Justice Department, who are immigration judges, for example, to fire FBI agents, and claiming that the reason they're fired is not because of any specific misconduct, because the president said so that they should be fired. Mm-hmm. And this is a real challenge to the civil service that sort of staffs so many agencies across the government at the levels below these leaders. So we're talking about the administration taking on not just claiming the power to overturn who all the leaders of the agencies are, but actually to sort of sift through the staff and fire people that are not considered politically loyal. And that's really a power, you know, while many administrations have claimed the power to change leadership at agencies, the power to sort of dismiss civil servants at will is not one that I'm familiar with any administration in my lifetime claiming they had the authority to do. And that's one of the big fights that I think we're going to see coming to the Supreme Court probably in its next term.
1: Wow, lots of battles over power here. So the court is now considering challenges that could reshape how elections are administered. And so we got to talk about the mail ballots case and why this case is so significant. Emily, could you talk a little bit about this mail-in ballots case, how it could impact voters and specifically military, overseas voters? So many people could be impacted by this decision.
2: Yeah, this is the case. Interestingly, it comes from Mississippi, and Mississippi has a law that says that you can't have to put your ballot, your mail-in ballot, in the mail by election day. But if it arrives after election day, there's like a several day grace period where it can still be counted. And so the question is, as presented to the Supreme Court, is whether that is constitutional, or rather, really, I should say, whether it comports with a statute that the Congress passed in the 19th century, naming election day as the day of the election. So the challengers to this Mississippi law are saying, if your ballot gets there after election day, well, that isn't election day anymore. We don't have an election period. We still have an election day. I think that is a lot of weight to be putting on the words election day in this statute. And one of the issues that came up at our argument was, well, what about early voting? Because that's not on election day either. Mm-hmm. But it's something that we've had in the country for decades now, along with mail-in voting. And you're right, Cherry. I mean, more and more people vote by mail. There has traditionally been a kind of grace period for ballots to get returned, especially for military and overseas voters, because, you know, their ballots are coming from a long way away. And I think there's a couple of questions here. One is this legal question. Is it up to the Supreme Court to say that states cannot extend more time to voters? Right? I mean, that's just a question about the statute, how it reads, what the court's job is. Then I think there's another question about whether it's a good idea or not for states to have these kinds of grace periods. And that one, like, maybe policy-wise, you can argue both ways. You can say, well, it's helpful for getting more people to vote. Yeah. Or you can say, you know what, as long as we make it clear ahead of time that the ballots have to actually arrive by election day, that's fine. Voters will understand that. And maybe these grace periods have, you know, outlived their use. But that's really a policy question that normally you would want to leave to legislators as opposed to judges.
1: And so we'll see if the court weighs in on this. And so we want to get through a couple more cases. So, Josh, I got to ask you about the campaign finance case that could have major implications, the National Republican Senatorial Committee versus FEC case. Could you tell us quickly about this and the impact that this ruling could have?
0: Right. So this is a case that basically is about the amount of money that national political parties are allowed to spend in connection with House and Senate candidates. So it's a pretty arcane issue in that respect, but it's part of this battle that's been going on in recent years between these independent political groups and the political parties. People may have noticed, it means more and more ads on television being run by outside groups. Some people call them dark money groups that have names on them that are not either, say, the Pennsylvania Democratic mm-hmm. Party or Republican Party or the National Republican or Democratic Party, but, you know, the Coalition for American Values or something along those lines, which merely makes you scratch your head at where it's coming from. So you have here the Republican Party trying to say, we believe we should be allowed to spend more money in connection with our candidates rather than having to essentially set up all kinds of arrangements to keep the candidates at arm's length. My understanding from our sort of more political folks at Politico, since I'm more of the legal folks, is that this ruling, if it comes out in the NRSC's favor, would generally favor Republicans more, but it would also probably give both Republican Party and the Democratic Party more of a role in those congressional campaigns and probably beef up their involvement in campaigns a little bit and probably dial back somewhat of these independent expenditure groups that we've seen pop up over the last couple decades. We should say mainly because as a result of Supreme Court rulings that basically said that it's impossible to regulate those groups from or prevent them from running these sorts of advertising.
1: Yeah, a lot of big cases. And so we only have 2.5 minutes left in this segment, but I want to ask you, what other big case are you following? If you were to put your finger on it, you say, of the dozen or so remaining, which one, besides the ones we've talked about, are you keeping your eye on and that you think will have the biggest impact, Emily?
2: I think the case about asylum and what's called metering at the border of asylum claims is hugely significant for how presidential administrations regulate the border. This is a power that the Biden administration claimed to basically limit the number of people who can claim asylum on any one day. And the Trump administration has continued that policy. And it's a really interesting set of questions. It's a conservative Supreme Court, so they may well rule in favor of, you know, allowing presidents to limit the right to asylum at the border. We shall see. But I'm watching that with a lot of interest.
1: Yeah, a lot of restrictions on immigration. Is there a case that you're keeping your eye on, Josh, that you think will have a major impact?
0: Well, there are some other immigration cases that are definitely going to have an impact on hundreds of thousands of people that have the temporary protected status. But I think the outcome of those cases is pretty much clear that they're not going to come down in the favor of the immigrants involved. I'd say the main case that I would watch in addition to this list, there's one out of Hawaii that has to do with where people can carry their weapons. And I think it's a very interesting case about sort of this collision between private property and people's gun rights. We generally think of people that are very strongly in favor of private property as being sort of the same people maybe who are very strongly in favor of gun rights. But we're here, we have a clash basically about whether you can bring your gun into private businesses, say in a shopping mall or something along those lines, or whether you need the permission in advance from a business owner. People obviously spend a lot of their day going to and from private businesses. And I think it's a really interesting case that will dictate in many states whether people can really go around in public armed in any setting other than outdoors, or whether they're really going to have a lot of difficulty doing that. Because most store owners, whatever they may say, are not very interested in having people inside their business with a firearm. And
1: that's
0: so
1: for sure.
0: It'll be an interesting case to see how that comes out.
1: That is for sure. Thank you so much. That voice is the voice of Josh Gerstein, legal affairs correspondent for Politico. We also heard from Emily Bazelon, staff writer for the New York Times Magazine. Thanks to you, Emily and Josh, for your commentary today. We appreciate you.
0: Thank you.
2: Thanks so much, Cherry.
1: Yes, and thank you to everybody who called in and wrote in today. And of course, we have to say thank you to our producers, Debbie Builder, Hazel May Bryan, and Paige Murray Bessler. Mike Schiffler is our visual producer. Al Banks, Satina Calique, engineered today's show. Our executive producer is Kevin McCrory. Also, shout out to him for doing the chat with me earlier. From Studio 2 here at WHYY in Philadelphia, I'm Cherry Gregg. And tomorrow on the show, as the U.S. continues negotiations with Iran, we'll talk about what's in the tentative agreement and what it means for each side. Did the war advance American interests and at what cost? So join us for that conversation tomorrow. And of course, we'll look forward to hearing your thoughts as well. But coming up next on WHYY, we have Here and Now, and I'll see you on the radio tomorrow.

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4: It's Here and Now. If you want to find models of civility, selflessness, and humility, Washington, D.C. may not be the first place you'd look these days. Divisiveness and discord rules. But Rye Barcott thinks you may not be looking hard enough. Barcott is a 47-year-old Marine Corps veteran who served 3 tours in Iraq. He's a co-founder of the group With Honor. It's a nonprofit that's helped to get dozens of military veterans elected across the country. And he profiles 10 of them in his new book, 5 Democrats and 5 Republicans Who've Been Courageous in Their Public Service. It's called Courage Can Save Us.
5: I think many Americans feel there is a real absence of courage across the country, and particularly in our public life. But as this book shows, it is still there. It exists. And as a country, we need to not only, I believe, celebrate and recognize moments of courage in others, but also seek it in ourselves.
4: And why did you think that especially military veterans were, I don't know if you say a font of this kind of courage, but there are reasons why they stand apart?
5: That's right. You know, the average age of the average Marine is something like 20 years old. So that commitment to service at an early age embeds in your DNA, and I think is a particularly important attribute for our current political environment. The other piece to this that's important, not long ago, within my lifetime, veterans represented over 70% of the U.S. Congress, and now they're below 20%. We did a study with a West Point professor, which was really illuminating because it showed that veterans have acted in a more bipartisan way in terms of co-sponsoring legislation and really getting things done in the United States.
4: But I wonder if you can explain how it is that military service, even if it was domestic or abroad in some of the most recent wars, translates once the soldier, Marine, takes off the uniform and then puts on the suit and goes to Capitol Hill. How does that kind of courage that you have on the battlefield translate to any kind of courage in Washington? Because they're two very different kind of challenges. And also, we should say that very often, especially now, muscle power seems to trump brain power.
5: Well, it can. I mean, it certainly changes your perspective on risk. For example, one of the congressmen that I profiled, Jared Golden, was a Marine infantryman who trained and then went to Iraq, and because there weren't enough explosive ordnance disposal Marines, was disabling bombs with his hands. And another, Dan Crenshaw, who was a Navy SEAL, one's a Democrat, one's a Republican, was so grievously wounded that he spent 6 weeks lying on his stomach to enable one of his eyes to heal, and lost the other one. And so when you come that close to mortality, it changes your perspective on risks. Of course, most of the courage that we see in public office, when we do see it,

0: Live from NPR News in Boston, I'm Josie Guarino. Vice President J.D. Vance says his talks with senior Iranian officials in Switzerland created a good foundation for a final deal to end the war. Vance made the comment today after initial talks with Iran's parliamentary speaker. Vance and U.S. officials claimed progress on multiple fronts, including measures to ensure the Strait of Hormuz stays open and that a ceasefire holds in the fighting between Israel and Iran-backed Hezbollah militants in southern Lebanon. Iran noted major progress to end the fighting in Lebanon and called that the first real test of the negotiations. Longtime Federal Reserve Chairman Alan Greenspan has died from complications of Parkinson's disease. Greenspan led the central bank for nearly two decades, steering it through some of the longest economic booms in U.S. history. Greenspan was 100 years old. An Associated Press investigation reveals the U.S. Drug Enforcement Agency allowed hundreds of thousands of fentanyl pills onto New Mexico streets from 2023 to 2025 in a bid to target traffickers. Whistleblower David Howell alleges the agency disregarded public safety and violated Justice Department rules in this high-risk strategy, which occurred despite the agency's stated priority to curb overdose deaths. 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
1: Some of the most enduring images of North Korea are these satellite pictures taken at night. You've probably seen them. The neighboring countries are ablaze with the lights of cities and towns, but once you hit North Korea's borders, it's just black. Everything's dark. North Korea is very poor and has very poor infrastructure that includes electricity because of years of sanctions from the U.S. and other countries aimed at punishing it for its nuclear program. Until now, that's how we've understood North Korea. But the Wall Street Journal recently reported a staggering statistic. Last year, in the capital Pyongyang, more than 10,000 homes were built. That's more than were thrown up in either Los Angeles or Chicago. Something is happening in North Korea.
2: The image that's been painted for us by recent visitors to the North Korean capital is an economy that's on the uptick, an economy that's thriving. And that was hugely surprising to us.
1: Coming up on Today Explained from Vox, boom times in the Hermit Kingdom.
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1: Tim Martin is the Korea Bureau Chief for the Wall Street Journal, and he recently co-wrote this great piece about a completely unexpected development in North Korea.
2: It's a North Korea that really, compared to just a few years ago, is modernizing. You can see smartphones on the streets. There's more cars. There's traffic jams. There are new street laws telling North Koreans not to jaywalk. There are so many vehicles. North Korea is brighter from outer space at night. So this is a completely different picture than certainly what maybe the world thinks about North Korea. And it's even a different picture than people who've been to North Korea many times and hadn't gone in many years. Just 5 years ago, Kim Jong-un, at a important congressional party meeting, had said, "I'm sorry, the economy's not working. Our policy has failed on the economy."
4: 아직 노력과 정성이 부족하여 우리 민들이 생활상 어려움에서 벗어나지 못하고 있습니다.
2: He shed tears in public.
4: 자연재해 복구 전선에서 우리 인민군 장병들이 발휘한 애국적이고 영웅적인
2: He admitted, in a rare way for a North Korean leader, "We have food shortages. We are struggling." And then right on the heels of this was COVID. Mm. And North Korea has no, because it's so poor, it doesn't have great public infrastructure. So anytime there's a pandemic or a broad health scare, they have to shut everything down. So they closed its borders, and that cut off their trade, particularly with China. And that really asphyxiated the economy. So even by North Korea's own sort of unique standards of economic vibrancy, they were at a weak point. And this is where Kim Jong-un was 5 years ago, in a shocking way, issuing a mea culpa to his people, saying, "We're not doing well." And what we've seen over those 5 years, it's a bit of luck. It's a bit of focus. It's a bit of Kim Jong-un wanting to reassert control over his economy. But they've had multiple ways to produce this economic rebound. North Korea got a break, if you will, with Russia's invasion to Ukraine. What did North Korea do? They first began offering munitions, supplying munitions en masse to Russia's war machine.
5: We see how much military support Russia gets from North Korea.
6: North Korea is providing significant munitions to Russia and other weapons.
2: And the two countries signed a mutual defense pact, and that laid the legal groundwork for what took the North Korea-Russia relationship to a whole new level.
7: Now to a development in the war in Ukraine. The U.S. State Department says there are signs that North Korean troops are in Russia.
8: According to Ukrainian intelligence, Pyongyang is sending up to 30,000 more troops to bolster Russian forces along the front lines. North Korea initially sent some 11,000 troops to Russian territory last year.
2: And that was the deployment of thousands of North Korean troops to the Russian front lines to fight the Ukrainians. And this provided Putin and Russia something it really needed, bodies and soldiers. And North Koreans fought and died for this war with Ukraine on Russia's behalf. So this injected billions of dollars into the regime. And to give you some perspective, North Korea's GDP is estimated to be about $27 billion annually. And they've accrued, according to some estimates, more than $10 billion just in the past 2.5 years or so.
1: Whoa.
2: It's a significant amount of money or assets flowing into North Korea. So the Russia part is very important. There are two other pieces to this. China is North Korea's main benefactor and trading partner. It warehouses many of Kim Jong-un's cyber warriors who, again, to the point of North Korea's relatively small GDP, which is not even 1% of what the U.S.'s GDP is, these hackers and cyber operatives bring in at least $1 billion a year to the regime. And North Korea has also shown itself to be the world's best thief of cryptocurrency. They've pulled off multiple massive heists of exchanges, you know, even over $1 billion in a single action.
1: All right. So tell me about what this looks like on the ground. Let's say I'm in the capital, Pyongyang, and I'm looking around. What might I see there that I wouldn't have seen 5 years ago?
2: It would be noisy. There's so much construction happening in Pyongyang, and it would be noisy not only from the construction and the bulldozers, but also there'd be a lot more cars on the streets, and not just unrecognizable North Korean brands. You're seeing Chinese EVs. And we talked with Westerners who had traveled dozens of times to North Korea before the pandemic. And these same visitors went back, and Pyongyang, at least, looks like any other major city in that lots of people have smartphones. Their necks are craned looking at their screens. This just shows North Korea has more resources, more of a technological digital ecosystem, and they're trying to put themselves more on par with the rest of the world.
1: Okay, so there is a thing that sometimes happens in countries that put themselves on par with the rest of the world, which is you get richer, life gets more convenient, and you start thinking a little bit outside of, you know, the box that you've been living in, right? So you're talking about smartphones, ride-hailing apps, digital payments. This is a country that is modernizing very rapidly. Does that mean North Koreans are starting to make any demands? I mean, this is a very, very repressive country. It's sometimes harder to oppress people when they've got iPhones.
2: In fact, I think the opposite is occurring.
1: Wow.
2: North Korea has learned from countries, say, like China. And you'd think, well, if you have smartphones, you can access the internet and you can learn about the world.
1: Yeah.
2: And this is the complete opposite in North Korea. They are using technology to tighten its digital noose over its population.
1: Mm.
2: A North Korean smartphone user doesn't have free run at the internet and information. Everything is tightly controlled by the regime. You're only allowed to access an intranet that North Korea chooses. These are the North Korean curated sites for you to go to. These are the apps that we can have you have access to. Certain things you try to text into your phone, like South Korea, for instance, autocorrects to the way North Korea refers to South Korea, which is Southern Joseon. The smartphones at any given moment will take a random snapshot of what's on your screen. Hmm. If a police officer stops you on the street and says, show me your phone, which is a fairly frequent occurrence, then you're subjected to this audit of what you look at on your phone. I think Kim Jong-un is very happy for more North Koreans to have smartphones because, again, it allows this surveillance capabilities to be supercharged.
1: Hmm. Is the economic boom benefiting ordinary North Koreans, all North Koreans, or just kind of like a handful of elite up at the top?
2: It is concentrated in the North Korean capital, and it's not like, hey, I would love a view of the beautiful river in downtown Pyongyang, so I'm going to move there. No, only people connected to the party, people with money, people with political connections can even live in the capital. So if you leave Pyongyang, the country still is very poor, malnourished. Half the population doesn't have enough food. So yes, it's disproportionately going to Pyongyang and the elites, but it's not the only area where North Korea is seeing growth.
1: If the economic growth is based on a war that will someday hopefully end and some scams, however successful, is that really a recipe for a strong economic future for this country?
2: Many of these drivers could be fleeting for sure. Russia's war machine could rev down if there's an end to the war in Ukraine. But I think there would be a long tail there in terms of Russia wanting a cheap way to replenish many of its munitions. So how sustainable is this? I think Kim Jong-un has a degree of comfort politically, militarily, and now economically. And that allows him to sort of call the shots. Does he want to re-engage with the U.S.? Does he even need a sanctions deal at this point? One of the benefits of where Kim Jong-un has his economy at the moment is he can do what he wants. There aren't tough questions being asked. He's controlling the inflow and outflow of massive parts of the economy. If you imagine a world where sanctions are lifted and tons of outside capital from South Korea or the U.S. or Japan is flowing in, these are foreigners bringing the investment, snooping around, seeing if their money is being properly deployed. That's a risk to Kim Jong-un. Ultimately, there's probably a way he tries to achieve an economy that has outsiders coming in and investing in the country that can lift more of the country out of poverty. But I think for right now, he's very comfortable.

That's Tim Martin, the Korea Bureau Chief for the Wall Street Journal. Coming up, Kim Jong-un's heir apparent. She's stylish. She can fire a rifle. She can drive a tank. And she's a teenager.

0: 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But she spent most of her life keeping herself hidden. We talk about her new memoir, her childhood in Mobile, Alabama, and the current political backlash against transgender people. 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
2: 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Highlights include garden tours, face painting, crafts, and more. 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
3: 2:46 at WHYY. Matt Gillum with you on a Monday afternoon. Stay with us. Fresh air ahead in the 3 o'clock hour. Then at 4, all things considered. Right now, if you are going to be going to the World Cup today, you should know the Philly Fan Festival is closed for the remainder of the day due to weather, and it looks like the opening gate time at Philadelphia Stadium has been delayed ahead of the Iraq-France game.
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5: I'm Anna Fifield. I am a journalist, and I wrote a book called The Great Successor, The Divinely Perfect Destiny of Brilliant Comrade Kim Jong-un.
6: Anna, there is a girl who we've seen in photos alongside Kim Jong-un. We've seen her at missile launches, military parades, other big state events. This girl is his daughter. What do we know about her, and why is her presence at his side getting so much attention?
5: Well, there's a lot we don't know about her, but what we think we know is that her name is Kim Ju-ae and that she is about 13 years old. And we have a very unusual source for this information, which is Dennis Rodman.
7: Oh, who became the first American to meet with the new leader of North Korea? The wild child of basketball, Dennis Rodman.
8: I said, your grandfather and your father did some bad things. I said, but you are trying to change something.
5: When Kim Jong-un was just in the beginning of his reign, there was an effort by some Americans to kind of reach out to him and see if they could get in contact, find out a little more about this guy. And everybody knew that Kim Jong-un loved the Chicago Bulls. So first of all, a request was made to Michael Jordan. He was not interested in going to North Korea for some reason, but Dennis Rodman was up for going to North Korea.
8: I'm sorry that my country and your country are not on good terms, but for me, sir, thank you. You have a friend for life.
5: And that started this weird period of kind of basketball diplomacy when a United States main envoy to North Korea was a washed-up basketball star. And when the basketballer went to North Korea about 12 years ago and met Kim Jong-un, he was also introduced and he held this baby.
9: In an interview with The Guardian, Rodman filled the newspaper in on the young dictator's parenting skills. He's a good dad and has a beautiful family. I held their baby Ju-ae and spoke with Miss Ri as well.
8: For him to open his heart and his mind to give me his daughter for the first time in history, I hold his kid.
5: And so he was told at the time that the baby was about 1 year old and her name was Kim Ju-ae. So that is how we base our knowledge of her name. Not the most reliable source, but the North Koreans have not have never named her in state media or anywhere. So that's the name we're going with until they tell us otherwise. But the reason she's gathered so much attention over the past couple of years is that she has emerged at her father's side repeatedly and in the most unusual circumstances. She has been going to intercontinental missile launches.
10: At the launch of North Korea's newest long-range missile, a strangely tender moment from Kim Jong-un. Hand in hand with his young daughter, the first time any of his children have been officially seen in public.
11: So it's very significant to see how senior North Korean officials will shake her hand, bow to her, be very respectful towards her despite her being a child.
5: She's been out with her father on a bunch of occasions, often wearing similar outfits like a leather
4: bomber jacket like he was wearing when they drove a tank together. Mm. So very unusual daddy-daughter outings for a 13-year-old. And this, of course, has stoked a lot of speculation that she is his heir apparent and that he wants her to take over the family business, which is running a totalitarian regime.
6: Yes, it is indeed a family business. He took over, Kim Jong-un took over from his father. And you and others have written about how he was kind of kept hidden before he was announced as the next leader of North Korea. Why do you think Kim Jong-un is being so public with his own kid, given that the way he came up was different?
4: Yeah, well, Kim Jong-un is the third generation leader of North Korea, so they've only had a transition twice before, so there's really no set way of doing this. But with Kim Jong-un's father, he spent 20, 30 years being promoted through the ranks and appearing in public as a full-grown man to get this sense of legitimacy, the idea that he was the next leader of North Korea. But with Kim Jong-un, it was extremely rushed. His father had a stroke in 2008.
12: Now South Korean officials are saying that Kim had brain surgery after suffering a stroke about August 15th.
4: And died at the end of 2011.
13: Kim Jong-il died aged 69 of a heart attack on December the 17th, according to state media.
14: In Pyongyang, tears for their supreme leader. North Koreans lined up to mourn the death of Kim Jong-il.
15: Father General, where are you? She wailed. Grown men, many in uniform, blubbered like babies.
4: So really, Kim Jong-un was unveiled to the public in 2009 and then had this extremely fast rolling out kind of debut period where he was very, very quickly promoted through the ranks, made a general, given political office in the Workers' Party of Korea, the ruling party. There is only one.
16: He is truly not a ready for prime time player. The Chinese themselves are a little worried about whether he's really up to the task.
4: So it seemed to be quite hairy for a while there, like it wasn't clear that he was going to be able to win the support of these octogenarian apparatchiks who'd been there for decades running the system. So I can only kind of deduce from this now that Kim Jong-un wants to make sure that his heir doesn't go through the same very rushed, difficult process. So it's not like, I mean, Kim Jong-un is still in his mid-40s, although he doesn't look particularly healthy. Mm. But it's not likely that he's about to hand over leadership anytime soon. But I think he's probably laying the groundwork for in 30 or 40 years for his daughter to take over, because it would be an extremely difficult thing for this dynastic communist monarchy to go move to a fourth generation, but even more so for a woman to take over in a society that is extremely patriarchal.
6: When did her appearances start? When did people start saying, it looks like this man wants his daughter to take over?
4: Yeah, it was about almost 3 years ago that Kim Jong-un started appearing in public. And at the beginning, there was quite a lot of skepticism or talk about what she was doing there, why he was bringing her out to all these missile launches.
17: Kim Jong-un happens to be the best secret weapon that Pyongyang has right now, because Chairman Kim Jong-un has been afraid of losing the world's attention.
18: He also doesn't want to present anything that is threatening to him. And so having a young girl as his potential successor removes any threat. It's not like there are going to be cliques forming around a 13-year-old girl.
19: Part of it is he could be trying to show a softer face to the leadership and to the people.
4: And I think that's partly because it's very unusual to take your 11-year-old to a missile launch.
6: Yeah.
4: But also because it just seemed completely beyond the pale that even in North Korea that he would try to promote a young girl as the leader of North Korea. But as she has taken on more and more appearances, as she's growing up in the public eye, she's been called the kind of the beloved daughter in the state propaganda in North Korea. It has seemed more likely that he is grooming her and preparing the 1% in Pyongyang who keep him in power for the idea that she will one day take over. So it's gone from being quite unlikely to seeming increasingly inevitable that he will try at least to have her take over.
6: Does he have other children?
4: Again, another thing we don't know.
6: Wow. Yeah. Wow. Yeah.
4: I mean, the South Korean intelligence service didn't even know how to spell Kim Jong-un's name until the North Koreans revealed it in the state propaganda. You know,
6: Wow. There
4: is no human intelligence on North Korea, so there is so much we don't know.
6: Given that North Korea is a patriarchal society and that sexism exists everywhere in the world and that this girl is very young, how confident are you that if North Korea, if something happens to Kim Jong-un, North Korea's military and single party and elites would actually rally behind this kid?
4: Well, I mean, I guess it depends on when it happens. I should say, you know, I didn't think Kim Jong-un could do it. You know, I didn't think that the old guard would accept this, you know, young 20-something who'd grown up playing basketball in Switzerland and had no political or military experience to be the next leader of the regime. But through his, you know, very brutal rule and his propensity to execute his naysayers, Kim Jong-un has managed to do it. So I'd never say never in terms of whether Kim Ju-ae could take over, but I do think it's extremely, extremely difficult, partly because, you know, this regime is extremely anachronistic. It should have probably collapsed decades ago with the demise of the Soviet Union and the death of its founder, but somehow it has managed to endure through this mixture of kind of corruption, kleptocracy, and fear, just keeping the ordinary people plus the old guard who run the country living in constant fear of being purged or worse. So it's not impossible that the daughter would be able to work something out to take over. But I mean, I am again skeptical in a very patriarchal, very Confucian society that values maleness and age just seems like a step too far.
6: Anna Fifield. Her book is called The Great Successor, The Divinely Perfect Destiny of Brilliant Comrade Kim Jong-un. Hadi Mwagdi, also Divinely Perfect, produced today's show. Jolie Myers edited, Patrick Boyden, David Tadashore engineered, Gabriel Donatov checked the facts. I'm Noel King. It's Today Explained.

0: Let's take a short break. We'll continue our conversation with Laverne Cox in just a moment. Her new memoir is called Transcendent. This is Fresh Air.
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1: Good to have you with us here at WHYY. Matt Gillum with you on a summery Monday afternoon. Right now, 83 degrees and cloudy in Center City, Philadelphia. Up ahead for us, as All Things Considered continues, British Prime Minister Keir Starmer succumbs to political pressure amid record low approval ratings.
2: I will resign as leader of the Labour Party. I have spoken to His Majesty the King this morning to inform him of my

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2: Supporting WHYY, Morris Arboretum and Gardens. Just in time for America's 250th, the Garden Railway rolls now through September 30th with a new theme, Revolutionary Philly. It's a miniature journey through 18th century Philadelphia, where model trains dash along more than a third of a mile of track, passing handcrafted replicas of iconic landmarks inspired by the city's colonial past. 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
3: Bottom of the 4 o'clock hour here at WHYY. Matt Gillum with you on a Monday. Right now we have news headlines coming up in seconds. We'll hear from NPR and the newsroom at WHYY. Stay close.
4: The Academy of Natural Sciences of Drexel University supports WHYY and presents Botany of Nations, Indigenous Ecological Knowledge, and the Lewis and Clark Corps of Discovery, centering the voices of Native nations who have protected and cared for North American lands for thousands of years. Botany of Nations presents plants as portals to Indigenous storytelling and reveals how early U.S. botanical science was informed by Indigenous knowledge. Details at ansp.org.
5: Live from NPR News in Culver City, California, I'm Duane Brown. Vice President J.D. Vance is on his way home after wrapping up the first round of talks with Iranian officials in Switzerland. Vance says he felt great about the progress made with Iranian officials, but technical talks on Iran's nuclear program and U.S. sanctions will continue with mediators from both sides. Here's Vance speaking to reporters on the tarmac just before heading back to Washington today.
6: Whether good faith or bad faith, you can't trust anybody's words. You have to trust what they actually do. Letting in the inspectors is a big deal, but again, we're going to see what they actually let the inspectors do once they're in the country. That's going to continually be a part of our negotiation. So my point is not that I trust or distrust anybody. My point is that I trust actions. And what the president has asked us to do is verify what they're doing, focus less on what they're saying.
5: Iran noted major progress to end the fighting with Israel in Lebanon, calling this the first real test of peace negotiations. U.S. Southern Command has announced another deadly boat strike in the Caribbean. NPR's Quill Lawrence tells us two men were killed, six others were left adrift at sea.
7: Southcom posted a grainy surveillance video on social media showing a small craft exploding. It's the second time in a week that U.S. forces have destroyed a boat they alleged was being used by drug traffickers, killing more than 200 people this way since September. The Trump administration says it's legal to kill them without trial because the U.S. is at war with narco traffickers. But some military legal experts say these killings, with no immediate threat, are tantamount to murder. Even under the laws of war, it's a crime to abandon shipwrecked sailors to drown. Southcom said it had notified the Coast Guard search and rescue, but that's often a futile gesture with a tiny boat at sea far from any Coast Guard ships. Quill Lawrence, NPR News.
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3: At 4:32 in Philadelphia with WHYY News, I'm Matt Gillum. Soccer fans at Philadelphia Stadium may be running for cover this evening as heavy rain and thunderstorms could delay the match between Iraq and two-time World Cup winner France. WHYY's Susan Phillips reports FIFA Fan Fest is closed today because of the weather, but the gates are open for ticket holders down in South Philly.
8: FIFA's Lemon Hill Fan Fest is quiet after heavy rains drenched the site this afternoon. FanFest drew about 55,000 people on Friday, ahead of the match between Brazil and Haiti. That also took place at Philadelphia Stadium, also known as The Link. The forecast calls for more showers and possible lightning this evening after the 5 o'clock kickoff. FIFA does not have an official policy for storms, but typically delays games for half an hour if lightning strikes within 8 to 10 miles. A win for France will secure their place in the next round. As the underdog, Iraq will battle to stay in the tournament, the country's first World Cup in 40 years. Susan Phillips, WHYY News.
3: A proposal to pave the way for same-day voter registration in Delaware is unlikely to advance this year. WHYY's Sarah Mueller explains why.
1: Democratic State Representative Bill Bush is pushing to amend the Delaware Constitution to allow voters to register and vote on the same day. Bush says more than 20 states offer it, and Delawareans want it.
9: I think it's something that is important to our state. I think it's something that will make it more accessible for our voters out there, and I really believe that this is the right way to do it.
1: The legislation needs two-thirds of the Delaware House to support it, but it doesn't have the votes. Republican State Representative Mike Smith says he voted no because he doesn't think poll workers have the training to implement it. From the Delaware desk, I'm Sarah Mueller, WHYY News.
3: Still hot and muggy out there on this Monday afternoon. Right now, mixed bag of conditions across the Delaware Valley. Downingtown seeing some showers, 84 degrees there. Atlantic City at 76, Wilmington at 86, and in Center City, Philadelphia, we are at 87 degrees under gray skies. Clouds could momentarily break up around 5 o'clock or so. However, showers do look to be incoming later this evening and into tonight.
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10: 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I'm Juana Summers.
11: And I'm Scott Detrow. In the United Kingdom today, there's been a split-screen drama. On one side, the unpopular Prime Minister, Keir Starmer, at a lectern outside 10 Downing Street, tearfully announcing his resignation.
12: Every decision I've taken has been about putting the country I love first.
11: On the other, live stream footage of a train whizzing former Manchester Mayor Andy Burnham south to the Capitol to be sworn into Parliament.
13: I swear by Almighty God that I will be faithful and bear true allegiance to His Majesty King Charles, his heirs and successors, according to law. So help me God.
11: Next month, Burnham plans to run, so far uncontested, for the top job replacing Starmer as Prime Minister. He would be the country's seventh leader in just 10 years. For more on this revolving door in UK politics, let's turn to NPR's Lauren Freyer in London. Hey, Lauren.
14: Hi, Scott.
11: Let's start with a big existential question. Why exactly does the UK keep swapping out its leaders?
14: I mean, on one hand, there's no one reason. You'll remember Boris Johnson famously threw parties during COVID lockdown, actually resigned after appointing someone facing sexual assault allegations. There was also Liz Truss, who tanked the markets, Theresa May, who couldn't get Brexit done. All of this has happened since Britain's decision to exit the European Union. And tomorrow actually marks 10 years since that vote. Brexit ultimately shrank the UK economy. I spoke today with John McTernan, former political secretary to Prime Minister Tony Blair. He says the UK was still suffering from the 2008 financial crisis.
15: If you hadn't had a pay rise 20 years, if your listeners hadn't had a pay rise 20 years, then might be going, something's going wrong. They might be getting angry. And so that anger, which I think is righteous anger, turns itself on the government and the governing class.
14: Anger at the governing class, a desire to drain the swamp, sound familiar on your side of the pond?
11: A little bit.
14: Yeah, so here it's led to this insurgent far right, a populist anti-immigrant party has been gaining in the polls here. And that partly explains why the UK has just been so difficult to govern.
11: I mean, I don't see who wouldn't want to be prime minister given everything you've just laid out. But Andy Burnham seems to be willing to give it a try. Remind us who he is and whether he can expect things to be any different.
14: He comes from Northern England, where some folks resent the attention and investment the capital, London, gets. As mayor of Greater Manchester, Burnham brought investment and economic growth to post-industrial blighted areas. He won a parliamentary seat in a struggling working-class district near there, where the far-right Reform Party swept recent municipal elections. And so with some polls forecasting Reform leader Nigel Farage winning the next national election, many see Burnham as the centre-left Labour Party's best chance at averting that.
11: Let me make sure I remember. Remembering this right, in a parliamentary system, the leader of the party with the most seats is in charge, right? Regardless of who they have as prime minister?
14: Gets to be prime minister, right.
11: So Labour Party is swapping its leaders. But I guess my question for you is the next election

0: The National Weather Service in Mount Holly, New Jersey has issued a tornado warning for southern Berks County in eastern Pennsylvania, west-central Montgomery County in southeastern Pennsylvania, northeastern Chester County in southeastern Pennsylvania, north-central Delaware County in southeastern Pennsylvania, until 5 p.m. At 4:35 p.m., a severe thunderstorm capable of producing a tornado was located over Honey Brook, or 10 miles east of New Holland, moving east at 35 miles per hour. Hazard, tornado and quarter-size hail. Source, radar-indicated rotation. Impact, flying debris will be dangerous to those caught without shelter. Mobile homes will be damaged or destroyed. Damage to roofs, windows, and vehicles will occur. Tree damage is likely. Locations impacted include Pottstown, Phoenixville, Coatesville, Downingtown, Collegeville, Royersford, Trapp, Honey Brook, Schwanksville, Elverson, New Morgan, Pootown, Leonville Markwood, Valley Forge, Glenmore, Powley, Chester Springs, Leonville, Cedarville, and West Goshen. This includes the following highways: Pennsylvania Turnpike between mile markers 296 and 325. Interstate 176 in Pennsylvania between mile markers 1 and 2. Take cover now. Move to a basement or an interior room on the lowest floor of a sturdy building. Avoid windows. If you are outdoors, in a mobile home, or in a vehicle, move to the closest substantial shelter and protect yourself from flying debris. Repeating, a tornado warning has been issued until 5 p.m. for the following counties: in Pennsylvania, Berks, Chester, Delaware, and Montgomery.
1: Paris is suffering through a record-breaking heat wave. Temperatures reached nearly 100 degrees Fahrenheit this month. But on Sunday, that didn't stop crowds from spilling into the streets for the summer solstice, when the whole city threw a giant musical block party. Rebecca Rossman reports.
2: Let's start with your ears. On one corner in Paris, the longest day of the year sounds like this. The upbeat Calypso. Walk just a few doors down, and suddenly, it's the fast-moving salsa. Make a turn, and it's an ABBA-inspired disco sing-along. For over four decades, this is how French people of all ages have welcomed the summer solstice, with an annual celebration of live music and DJ sets called Fête de la Musique. There are no gates, no single stage, no one sound. Bodegas, brasseries, public squares, sidewalks, across the entire city. All of it turns into an improvised musical playground. The trick is just to follow whatever catches your ear. You move, you shake, and most importantly,
3: have fun!
2: That's 18-year-old Paris resident Ophelia Colbillard. She's moving through the streets with a big group of friends, and one of them is hoisting a giant speaker above his head.
3: We just walk around and try to vibe with people in the streets.
2: Today, hundreds of Fête de la Musique celebrations take place in cities around the world. But Paris is the biggest, and the idea started here in the mid-70s when an American named Joel Cohn was working for Radio France and imagined a night when music would pour out into public spaces. In 1982, Paris held its first official celebration. Last year, around 2 million people came out in this city alone. This year, there was another presence in the crowd: the heat. People had to improvise to stay cool.
4: Now they're spraying water from the rooftops.
2: Barmen hose down crowds. DJs set up under thin strips of shade from outdoor scaffolding. And when even that wasn't enough, some jumped into the canals, temporarily opened for swimming. But then evening arrived, a breeze set in, the temperature started to fall. And just before 10 p.m., finally, so did the sun.
4: Oh, the sun is setting on the longest day of the year.
2: And the music of Queen set in, with help from a pitch-perfect cover band. Rebecca Rossman, NPR News, Paris.

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1: 19 minutes past the hour at WHYY. Matt Gillum with you on a summery Monday. Right now, cloudy and muggy outside in Center City, Philadelphia, 88 degrees, rain and storms not coming down in the heart of the city just yet, but we are expecting them to come in the not too distant future. Ahead for us, as All Things Considered continues, obesity drugs like Zepbound and Wegovy can change lives, but people often struggle to get health insurance to cover them. A denial from insurance doesn't have to be the end of the road. A GLP-1 helpline. We have details on that coming up in 15 minutes on WHYY.
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0: Tomorrow on the show, there's a unique wedding tradition in Philadelphia with more than a century of history behind it, the South Philly Serenade, where a groom serenades his bride-to-be in front of her parents' home.
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0: These are huge parties, sometimes bigger than the wedding itself. 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
4: On member-supported WHYY, good afternoon. Matt Gillum with you on a Monday. Every day this week, we are going back in time to explore the Philly area during the Revolution era. Starting us off today, WHYY's Peter Crimmins introduces us to Cyrus Bustle. He was a formerly enslaved baker from New Jersey who helped feed George Washington's army at Valley Forge. Peter has the story.
5: Near the corner of Arch and 3rd Streets in Old City is a historic marker for the black man who fed the Continental Army in Valley Forge. Coincidentally, it's right in front of a bakery called Tart's. Majul Johnson, a guide with the Black Journey African-American History Walking Tours, highlights the connection between bread baking and the success of Philadelphia's black community.
6: Being a baker and dealing in food services was one of the key things that black people, and especially black women, would be key in developing in this city and would lead to a African-American society here in Philadelphia that would become very elevated.
5: Cyrus Bustle was born into slavery in 1732 and sold to a man in Burlington, New Jersey, who taught him to bake bread and allowed him to earn some money. Bustle's descendant, Joyce Mosley of Ardmore, Pennsylvania, said Bustle used that money to educate himself.
7: He hired a boy, paid him with his extra money for baking, and the boy taught him to read and to write. So I have this image of, as the bread is baking, early in the morning, Cyrus is reading.
5: Bustle eventually became free and opened a baking business in Burlington. When the Revolutionary War broke out, George Washington created a network of bakers across the colonies to keep bread flowing to the troops, and Mosley said Bustle was one of them.
7: For 1 month, Cyrus was commissioned to bake that bread. They would get flour at the port of Burlington, and then they drove it, the bread, to Valley Forge.
5: After the war, Bustle moved to Philadelphia, where the black population was undergoing a dramatic transformation. About a decade before the war, the city's black population was only about 10% free. But by the 1790s, the population was 90% free. As someone born enslaved who became a successful entrepreneur, Bustle embodied that population shift.
8: As numbers of people of African descent trickling into Philadelphia, there's a need for education.
5: Michael Idris is a historian with the Museum of the American Revolution.
8: People of African descent are coming to Cyrus, to his bake shop, to understand and make connections with this person who is doing well for himself.
5: Bustle and his contemporaries, Richard Allen and Absalon Jones, co-founded the first black mutual aid society, the Free African Society. It only lasted a few years, but served as a model for generations of black leaders. Bustle also created a school for black children and delivered motivational speeches to enslaved people. Idris, the historian, says Bustle's speeches are a rare opportunity to understand the mind of a 17th century black American.
8: Unfortunately, a lot of them, if you wanted to know about people of African descent, you had to look at a runaway ad. So to have Cyrus's words really gave us just a snapshot, a small snapshot of some of the possibilities and the thoughts of people of African descent during this period.
5: In his speeches, Bustle would lean into his Quaker beliefs to urge enslaved people to exercise patience.
8: Cyrus was saying to them, there's a path forward. There are some steps that you might have to do. They might be a bit uncomfortable. But at the end of the day, the goal is for us to get some agency and to be able to build community from within.
5: Bustle died in 1806, leaving a lasting legacy in the city of brotherly love. One of his 20th century descendants was the singer, actor, and civil rights activist Paul Robeson of West Philadelphia. Peter Crimmins, WHYY News.
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4: The Iranians have agreed to invite IAEA inspectors back into their country. That is a major milestone for the American people.
0: Vice President J.D. Vance says the U.S. and Iran have made some key agreements at peace talks in Switzerland.
5: It's Monday, June 22nd, and this is All Things Considered from NPR News.
0: I'm Scott Detrow.
5: And I'm Juana Summers. The moving trucks are once again returning to 10 Downing Street.
0: British Prime Minister Keir Starmer is stepping down, setting the stage for a seventh prime minister in a 10-year stretch.
6: He was there really because people wanted a change from the Conservatives, but not because there was great enthusiasm for him.
5: Plus, seeing the U.S. through the eyes of World Cup tourists.
7: I just hadn't prepared myself for how much we'd be wowed by Kansas City and the people and the vibe.
0: I don't know why he was so surprised. That story is coming up after this summary of the day's news.
8: Live from NPR News in Washington, I'm Ryland Barton. President Trump says the U.S. made progress on efforts to keep the Strait of Hormuz open during talks with Iranian officials today.
9: As long as they respect us, we're not going to have any trouble. We have total control of the strait.
10: So the mechanism.
9: You know, we have a navy that had a blockade. I think the blockade was more impactful than dropping bombs, if you want to know the truth. It was like I said, they call it the steel wall. Nobody got through. Not one ship got through, able to go to Iran. They got through if we wanted them to go through. And we could set that up again.
8: The interim agreement to end the war was supposed to reopen the channel. Dozens of ships passed through it over the weekend, but the main route is still closed. Vice President J.D. Vance returned to Washington today after negotiations in Switzerland. Vance says Iran agreed to allow in UN nuclear inspectors, but a spokesperson for Iran's foreign ministry told a state news agency that Iran has made no new commitments for inspections. The Supreme Court has further weakened the Voting Rights Act in seven states. NPR Hansilo Wong reports the order comes out of a case about protections for disabled voters and voters who are unable to read or write.
11: The Supreme Court is leaving in place a lower court ruling that strikes down a key tool for protecting voters with a disability or an inability to read or write. That ruling applies to Arkansas, Iowa, Minnesota, Missouri, Nebraska, North Dakota, and South Dakota. Across the country, lawsuits by voters and advocacy groups have been the main way of enforcing the Voting Rights Act's protections for voters with a disability or inability to read or write. But last year, a ruling by a federal appeals panel agreed with a novel argument by Republican state officials in Arkansas that only the U.S. Attorney General has a right to sue to enforce that protection. The Supreme Court has now refused to review the panel's ruling. The move comes about 2 months after the Supreme Court's conservative supermajority weakened the Voting Rights Act's protections against racial discrimination and redistricting. Anzila Wong, NPR News, Washington.
8: A federal judge has blocked an attempt by the Trump administration to subpoena Minnesota Democratic Governor Tim Walz and other state officials, calling it an effort to harass and retaliate against them. The administration wanted to investigate whether Walz and other officials obstructed or impeded law enforcement during Trump's immigration crackdown in the Twin Cities. Longtime Federal Reserve Chairman Alan Greenspan died this morning at the age of 100. NPR's Scott Horsley has more.
10: Former colleagues say Greenspan brought rigorous analytical discipline to monetary policymaking and helped establish the credibility that remains one of the Federal Reserve's most important assets. Greenspan was an acolyte of the libertarian Ayn Rand and a reluctant regulator who believed bankers' self-interest would prevent them from excessive risk. He acknowledged the shortcomings of that hands-off approach only after risky behavior produced the great financial crisis 2 years after he left the Fed in 2006. Scott Horsley, NPR News, Washington.
8: U.S. stocks closed mixed today after oil prices eased. 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
12: At 6:04 in Philadelphia with WHYY News, I'm Matt Gillum. Delaware's attorney general says the gunman in last week's attack at Wilmington Hospital is facing several charges, including murder. John Waltz Bay is accused of shooting two 19-year-old co-workers at the Christiana Care facility. Ethan Hillman died at the scene. Jaden Ellis is in stable condition. Incoming Christiana Care CEO Jennifer Schwartz says medical providers moved quickly to try to care for the victims.
13: I'm in awe of how they responded in the moment. Sheltering in place with patients and then showing up for their shifts day after day when a tragic incident has unfolded just days or moments before.
12: Wallace Bay was arrested in Philadelphia. Prosecutors are moving to have him extradited back to Delaware. Researchers have discovered that house mice in the Philly region have become resistant to some poisons. WHYY's Alan Tu reports scientists at Rutgers University say the percentage could be as high as 70%.
14: Genetic mutations in mice are nothing new. House mice in the 1950s became less resistant to the poisons of the day, and the pest control industry just adopted deadlier mixtures to get them under control. In the new Rutgers study, published in Pest Management Science, the authors say that mice are starting to resist the current class of anticoagulant poisons that are used to cause internal bleeding in mice. The leading theory is that mice as a whole are mutating to survive, and the pest control industry is going to have to find a new solution. I'm Alan Tu, WHYY News.
12: To the World Cup now. It is in Philadelphia today, and our wild weather is having an impact right now at Philadelphia Stadium. We are at halftime. France is up 1-0. The start of the second half going to be delayed at least 15 minutes because of weather. Some fans at the stadium are also being taken out of the stands due to fears about the weather. We'll keep our eye on this. Again, looks like the second half of the match could be delayed at least 15 minutes. It's 6:06.
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5: 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I'm Juana Summers.
0: And I'm Scott Detrow. Vice President J.D. Vance says Iran has agreed to allow U.N. nuclear inspectors back into the country.
4: That is a major milestone for the American people and the first step in permanently denuclearizing or permanently ending a nuclear weapons program in Iran.
0: Iran's foreign ministry spokesperson told Iran state media that their interaction with the International Atomic Energy Agency will continue as usual and in accordance with Iranian law. Vice President Vance made the announcement from...

0: We have just about 10 minutes to go before we get to Marketplace here at WHYY. Matt Gillum with you on a drizzly, rainy, at times thunderous Monday afternoon. Coming up, before we get to Marketplace, we close out today's All Things Considered with a look at religious liberty. It was one of the founding pursuits of America. Rhode Island was founded on the idea that the intermingling of religion and government damages both church and state. We take a deep dive into America's past, history with religious liberty ahead.
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3: And I'm Juana Summers. 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It's a series we're calling America in Pursuit. Today, NPR religion correspondent Jason DeRose takes us to Rhode Island, where the American understanding of religious liberty has its origins.

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3: We use magic in places where we don't feel like we have control. 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

0: The National Weather Service in Mount Holly has issued a flash flood warning for northwestern Burlington County in southern New Jersey, central Philadelphia County in southeastern Pennsylvania until 9:30 p.m. At 6:36 p.m., Doppler radar and automated rain gauges indicated thunderstorms producing heavy rain across the warned area. Between 0.5 and 1.5 inches of rain have fallen. Flash flooding is ongoing or expected to begin shortly. Hazard: flash flooding caused by thunderstorms. Source: radar and automated gauges. Impact: flooding of small creeks and streams, urban areas, highways, streets, and underpasses, as well as other drainage and low-lying areas. Some locations that may experience flash flooding include Philadelphia, Riverside, Palmyra, Wissanumming, Tacony, Pensauken, Cinnaminson, and Riverton. This includes the following highways: Interstate 76 in Pennsylvania near mile marker 340, Interstate 95 in Pennsylvania between mile markers 26 and 31. Turn around, don't drown when encountering flooded roads. Most flood deaths occur in vehicles. Be aware of your surroundings and do not drive on flooded roads.
1: Things could be a lot worse.
2: That's Tom Sang with Texas Christian University, who says the average gas price here was more manageable because of all the oil the U.S. and other countries had in storage.
3: We did not get $5. We didn't have any rationing.
2: But now, the Strategic Petroleum Reserve, the oil the U.S. government stores, is at its lowest level in more than 40 years. Commercial inventories have also been drawn down. Before the world can stop relying on its backup oil, Garrett Golding with the Dallas Fed says a lot needs to be dealt with, like rerouted ships and damaged infrastructure.
4: Fields that need to be restarted throughout the Persian Gulf that have been shut in since the beginning of this, those will take, in some cases, months to get back to full capacity. We're still, likely dealing with an oil market that has to rely on inventory drawdown for the next several weeks, if not longer.
2: Only after supply and demand rebalance can countries start to rebuild their reserves again. Rice University's Skip York says the U.S. should do it sooner than later.
5: Because you never know when the next crisis is coming.
2: He says the U.S. was worse prepared for Iran because it didn't aggressively stock up on oil after the Russia invasion of Ukraine.
5: The next crisis happened and we were starting at a much lower level.
2: Lots of countries could end up replenishing their reserves at the same time. Tom Sang again.
3: There'll be a demand to fill reserves, which be in addition to the whole normal global demand picture.
2: Elevated global oil demand means that for consumers,
3: I don't see pre-war oil prices for at least a year, if that.
2: Consumers are likely to be paying more at the pump for a while. I'm Elizabeth Trovall for Marketplace.

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1: This final note on the way out today, your mileage may vary, but Bank of America said in a research note this morning, it figures the Federal Reserve is going to raise interest rates by 0.75%. Let me say that again, raise interest rates by 0.75% this year, which a glance at the calendar will tell you is just about half over. Next meeting, by the by, end of July. Amir Babawi, Caitlin Esch, John Gordon, Noya Carr, Steve Mullis, and Stephanie Seek are the Marketplace editing staff. Kelly Silvera is the news director. And I'm Kai Rizdahl. We will see you tomorrow, everybody. This is APM.
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4: Just about 7 o'clock here at WHYY. Matt Gillen with you on a Monday. Stay right there. News headlines up next for us. And then it's an hour of conversation with Fresh Air.
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6: From WHYY in Philadelphia, this is Fresh Air. I'm Tanya Mosley in Los Angeles. Today, Laverne Cox. For over a decade, she's been one of the most visible trans women in America. In her new memoir, Transcendent, she writes about growing up in Mobile, Alabama, and the bullying and harassment she faced as a feminine child who didn't conform to what was expected of her. She writes about how she got through it by leaving her body and going somewhere else in her mind. A lot of the time, that place was music and dance.
7: I just loved pushing the grocery cart and then dancing with the grocery cart as if it was like a partner.
8: Did you have headphones on? A Walkman?
7: No, darling. The music was in my head and the groove is in the heart.
6: We talk about her childhood and her career at a time when transgender rights are under attack across the country. First News.
9: Live from NPR News in Washington, I'm Ryland Barton. Vice President J.D. Vance says talks with Iranian officials created a good foundation for a final deal to end the Iran war. Iran says there have been major progress to end Israel's attacks on Lebanon and called that the first real test of negotiations. As NPR's Jackie Northam reports, one concession the Trump administration made is to temporarily allow Iran to sell oil on the world market.
10: The Treasury Department lifted oil sanctions on Iran for the next 60 days. This gives Iran a huge economic boost after years of having to sell crude and other petroleum products at cut rates, largely on the black market. The move is part of the interim agreement between the U.S. and Iran that was reached last week. Treasury Secretary Scott Bessent wrote on social media that the oil waivers follow Iran's commitment to open the Strait of Hormuz and to allow international nuclear inspectors back into the country. There have been punitive sanctions on Iranian oil for decades. Exporters there have relied on so-called shadow fleets of old tankers to move crude, primarily to China. Jackie Northam, NPR News.
9: A federal judge has ruled that a revamped federal tool that states have used in their efforts to identify illegally registered non-citizen voters is unlawful and cannot be used. Plaintiffs argued upgrades to the program aggregated Americans' sensitive personal data in a way that could result in voters being wrongly purged from voter rolls. Hot and windy weather is posing challenges for firefighters in the Southwest. NPR's Kirk Sigler reports one wildfire has forced the evacuation of Eureka, Utah.
4: Authorities say the fire was human-caused and is one of a half dozen large blazes now burning in Utah, including a smaller but fast-moving fire near the University of Utah that's been kicking up smoke over the Salt Lake area. Utah, like most western states, is coming off its driest and warmest winter on record, as was noted by Governor Spencer Cox.
11: The moisture content inside these trees, the sagebrush is lower than it's maybe ever been, and that makes it just easily combustible, and we need people to be very careful.
4: Temperatures in the 90s for the next few days will offer little reprieve for Utah and Arizona, where one of the biggest priorities is the Pocket Fire, burning just a few miles to the north of Sedona. Kirk Sigler, NPR News.
9: Argentina's Lionel Messi made World Cup history today. After two goals against Austria, he now owns the all-time World Cup record with 18 goals. NPR's William Jones reports.
12: Messi is widely regarded as the best player of his generation. During his two-decade career, he's been recognized as the world's best player on eight occasions. He captained Argentina to World Cup glory in Qatar 4 years ago. At 38 years old, this could be Messi's last World Cup. And with Argentina winning today, he'll once again be playing in the knockout stage of a World Cup. William Jones, NPR News.
9: It's NPR.
4: At 7:04 in Philadelphia with WHYY News, I'm Matt Gillum. Potent storms featuring lightning have brought this afternoon's World Cup match to a halt in South Philly. Play is still suspended in the game between France and Iraq. WHYY's Susan Phillips reports some fans are trickling back to their seats after being asked to evacuate.
13: Halftime had already paused the match when the severe weather warnings caused the delay. France is up by 1-0. Thanks to the team's captain, Kylian Mbappé. The severe weather had already shut down FanFest for the day. The National Weather Service in Mount Holly is warning about flash floods in Ardmore and Conshohocken. The bad weather should move out of South Philly this evening. Susan Phillips, WHYY News.
4: FIFA doesn't have an official policy for storms and evaluates weather conditions on a case-by-case basis. Philly elected officials and other education advocates traveled to Harrisburg to call on state officials to supply more money for public education. Mayor Sherelle Parker called on the state to help with capital dollars to fund school repairs and reconstruction initiatives.
14: So I say this to our Republican leaders in both the Senate and the House. We're counting on your support as well. We cannot build a stronger future by building people against each other.
4: The deadline for state officials to settle on a budget is the end of the month. Right now, 78 degrees in Philadelphia. We are seeing cloudy skies and looks like more rain and showers imminent. In fact, the up and down weather roller coaster looks likely to last for the rest of the day and into the overnight hours. Tomorrow's drive into work could also be wet.
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16: 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I'm Tanya Mosley, and my guest today is Laverne Cox. Chances are, you met her the way most of the world did, a transgender woman in prison, doing hair and fighting for her right to gender-affirming care in the Netflix series Orange is the New Black.
17: Listen, Doc, I need my dosage. I've given 5 years, $80,000, and my freedom for this. I'm finally who I'm supposed to be. Do you understand? I can't go back.
18: Look, I'd like to help you. Unfortunately, you have elevated levels of AST and ALT, which could mean liver damage.
17: That's bull. That could mean anything.
18: We're going to take you off your hormones entirely.
17: What?
18: Until we can schedule an ultrasound, get a clean read.
17: But that could take months.
18: I can offer you an antidepressant.
19: That's Laverne Cox as Sophia Bursette. In 2014, the role made her the first openly transgender person nominated for a Primetime Emmy in an acting category and put her on the cover of Time magazine next to the words, "The Transgender Tipping Point." For a decade now, she's been one of the most visible trans women in America. But the woman on that magazine cover was carrying things she'd never told anyone, not even her therapist. She's written a new memoir titled Transcendent, and it arrives at a moment when her right to simply exist is being debated in state houses across the country. But the book makes clear that for Cox, none of this is new. Long before she had the words for it, she was bullied for who she was. Her very existence, as she writes, was an affront to the order of things. And she's been fighting for the right to simply be her entire life. Laverne Cox, welcome to Fresh Air. It's such an honor to have you.
7: Thank you so much for having me. I have not heard. It's rare that I just hear the clip from Orange, and it's been so long. And gosh, it brings back memories. And it's really, what's interesting is even for actors out there, often when I watch a scene that I've done, it's hard for me to have distance. I immediately am in the character again, and I'm in the emotion of the scene, and so I'm immediately like feeling what I was feeling when we shot this. This is 2012 that we shot it, so it was funny. I was just like,
19: "Yeah, did you laugh? Why did it make you laugh?"
7: No, at the end, when the writing is so fantastic. Maybe I can offer you an antidepressant. It's hilarious.
19: Well, Orange is the New Black was revolutionary for the time.
7: Yeah.
19: And your character

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0: At the beginning of May, Secretary Kennedy appeared at a summit on over-medicalization. And the thesis of the entire day was overuse of SSRIs.
1: I'm Michael Barbaro. That's coming up on The Daily from The New York Times.
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4: Live from NPR News in Washington, I'm Ryland Barton. Israel and Iranian-backed militants appear to be keeping a fragile ceasefire in Lebanon for the second straight day. The ongoing clashes between Israel and Hezbollah had threatened to derail negotiations of a preliminary peace agreement between the U.S. and Iran. The interim pact called for a cessation of fighting on all fronts, including in Lebanon, but Israeli officials say they will not leave a large swath of Lebanon, which they have deemed a security zone. NPR's Kerry Khan reports.
5: Israel's foreign minister reiterated on social media what several top politicians have been saying for days. Israel will remain in the self-described security zone where its troops occupy a large swath of southern Lebanon. The exact boundaries of that zone, however, are not clear. Meanwhile, Prime Minister Benjamin Netanyahu touted the interim agreement between the U.S. and Iran as a huge success for Israel. There's widespread dissatisfaction in Israel for the U.S.-Iran preliminary plan. Israel is not part of peace talks, nor a new plan announced for a so-called deconfliction cell to ensure compliance to the ceasefire in Lebanon. Kerry Khan, NPR News, Tel Aviv.
4: The Trump administration has issued a waiver allowing the sale of Iranian oil. Vice President J.D. Vance